0: National Radio News.
1: Good morning, I'm Laura Devoy. The Australian Medical Association has raised concerns about underqualified prescribing of controlled medicines. The Pharmacy Board of Australia has proposed supporting pharmacists to prescribe prescription-only and controlled medicines after completing an approved program of study. But the AMA says the program provides a fraction of the clinical experience and training possessed by doctors. It says it appreciates the expert role pharmacists play in the healthcare system, working in collaboration with doctors and other health professionals. More international aid has been pledged in the wake of last week's earthquakes in Venezuela. The Netherlands has announced it's sending a naval vessel with emergency supplies, while China has promised almost $15 million. The BBC's Will Grant is in Venezuela.
2: This has been a very patchy response, and I think that has been the difficulty, is that people here I've spoken to aren't trained by the military. One man who seems to be coordinating this is a 19-year-old barman. And the military men were asking him where they should go. And I was standing next to him when that was happening. He said, yeah, I've been doing a good job. He has worked every hour possible since this has happened. But of course, it shouldn't fall to the shoulders of a 19-year-old barman to dig out his neighbour. But there is also clearly acknowledgement that Venezuela is facing a natural disaster like no other.
1: US President Donald Trump says fresh talks with Iran will be held in Qatar later today. Both sides launched strikes over the weekend after signing a memorandum of understanding to end the war earlier this month. Mr. Trump announced the talks on social media, but Tehran said no meetings were scheduled over the coming days. Meantime, President Trump has hailed a Supreme Court ruling he can

0: in a way that will reward the rich and powerful and at the expense of ordinary Americans.
1: Back home, women experiencing menopause and perimenopause will have greater access to care and support. Shannon Kirkwood has more.
2: From tomorrow, all 33 endometriosis and pelvic pain clinics will expand access to provide women with perimenopause and menopause care to help with the treatment and management of symptoms. They include hot flushes, sleep problems, anxiety, brain fog, as well as changes to mental health and well-being. Patients will have access to physiotherapy, dietitians and psychology alongside clinical care. The government says bringing the services together will mean women can access more coordinated support to help manage symptoms, navigate this stage of life with confidence and maintain well-being.
1: Turning to sport, in tennis, Daria Kasatkina is through to the second round of Wimbledon. She won her first round match overnight, 6-2, 3-6, 6-2. Adam Walton won the first set of his match, but ultimately lost in four, while Alexander Vukic bowed out in straight sets. Rinki Hijikata is on court now with more Aussies in action tonight.
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6: Bismillahir Rahmanir Rahim. 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All praise is due to Allah, and may Allah raise the rank of Prophet Muhammad, peace be upon him, and protect his nation from that which he fears for them. Dear brothers and sisters in Islam, let us first have the proper intention, our hearts, to attend the lesson for the obedience of Allah subhanahu wa ta'ala. We are explaining the 99 names of Allah subhanahu wa ta'ala as to receive the virtue mentioned in the hadith that the Prophet sallallahu alayhi wa sallam said, verily Allah has 99 perfect names, 100 minus 1. Whoever memorizes them and understands them will be admitted into paradise. Allah's names are uncountable. However, these 99 names specifically mentioned in this hadith have this merit, that whoever memorizes them and understands them, meaning the meanings, will be admitted into paradise, will be receiving the good tidings to be admitted into paradise. We are up to the name of Allah, Al-Hasib. Al-Hasib means the one who judges the slaves on the day of judgment for whatever their hands brought forward. Everyone in this life will be judged on the day of judgment based on his deeds. As Allah Ta'ala said, مَنْ عَمِلَ صَالِحًا فَلِنَفْسِهِ وَمَنْ أَسَاءَ فَعَلَيْهَا وَمَا رَبُّكَ بِظَلَّامٍ لِلْعَبِيدِ. If you perform good deeds, you benefit yourself in the hereafter. If you wrong yourself, and that is when you commit sins, then blame no one but yourself, and know that Allah subhanahu wa ta'ala is never unjust to the slaves. So when you obey Allah, you benefit yourself. You disobey Allah, you harm yourself. Allah does not get benefited by the obedience of the slaves, and does not get harmed by the disobedience of the slaves. Rather, those who obey Allah benefit themselves, and those who disobey Allah harm themselves. So Allah is Al-Hasib, the one who judges the slaves on the day of judgment for whatever they have done in this life. Everyone will be seeing his book on the day for judgment. In that book that he will receive on the day for judgment, he will see what he has done in this life, what he has believed and what he has said, all written in that book. The one who commits sins then repents to Allah subhanahu wa ta'ala from these sins, by the mercy of Allah, these sins will be wiped out. So the sins from which you have repented, you will not see them in your book on the day of judgment. And as you know, you have this opportunity, one opportunity in this life to work for the hereafter. You will not be given another chance, only one chance. Once you die, there is no return to this dunya, no return to this world. Every day you are spending, if you think about it thoroughly, you cannot make it up. It's gone. Every day that passes on you is gone. So that's why you have to think about the day when you are going to be judged. And as Umar radiallahu anhu, the second caliph, said, judge yourself before you are judged. It's way easier for one to judge himself than being judged on the day of judgment. In this life, you have this chance to judge yourself and see if you are short in some of the obligations, you perform them. If you are negligent and you commit some sins, you can repent. So there is a way to rectify yourself before you die. But on the day of judgment, you will not be given a chance to come back to this world so you can work for the hereafter. That's why you have only one chance that you need to think about. So if you think about this name always, Al-Hasib, the one who will judge the slaves, remember, you will be judged. So for whatever you do in this life, think about this, keep it in mind. That will help you refrain from doing what is haram, what is forbidden. Because before you do it, you think, and the knowledge that you have acquired will alert you. Watch out, you're going to be judged. And when you think about this, that will help you refrain from doing the haram. Also, Allah is Al-Jalil, means the one who is attributed with the greatness of majesty and glory of status. Allah subhanahu wa ta'ala is attributed with the highest rank, highest status. And that's when you say about Allah, for instance, Al-Ali or Al-Azim. Allah subhanahu wa ta'ala is the greatest. And Allah subhanahu wa ta'ala has the most glorified status. We glorify Allah subhanahu wa ta'ala more than anything amongst the creations. We love the prophets, we glorify them. We love the angels, we glorify them. But we do not glorify them to the extent we glorify Allah Azza wa Jal. Allah subhanahu wa ta'ala is the greatest in status, in glory, in majesty. And Allah is your creator. So Allah subhanahu wa ta'ala is the one who is rightfully worshipped So when you worship Allah Azza wa Jal, you're worshipping Allah because Allah is worthy of worship, because He is the Creator. And that's why one has to reflect upon this name as well. You worship Allah because Allah is worthy of worship, because Allah is your Creator. Allah is the one who created you. Allah is the one who gave you all these endowments that you are enjoying now. You can see, you can hear, you can walk, you can talk, you can taste. That's an endowment. You know, some people get sick and with a damage in the brain, and they lose the sense of taste. Just imagine this: when you lose the sense of taste, then whatever they eat, sour, sweet, salty, whatever, all the same, no taste. Just this, that you now, you like to eat ice cream, it's a sweet, you like to eat something sour, you like to eat something, you change, like every time, you change. You don't eat sweet all the time or sour all the time, you change, because your self desires different tastes. So when you lose this endowment of tasting, so aren't you scared, aren't you worried when you consume something haram, when you eat something haram, that because of this, you might be deprived of that endowment that Allah bestowed upon you? So you would think, is it worth it that I disobey Allah and I lose this great endowment? Allah subhanahu wa ta'ala, in many cases, afflicts the slaves based on their deeds. Meaning, when you commit sins, you will be inflicted sometimes diseases, sometimes losing endowments. This could happen in many cases. In some cases, a person might be pious, righteous, God-fearing, but he gets inflicted so he can be raised in ranks. And that's the case of the prophets and the righteous Muslims. But in normal situation, the ordinary situation is that when you commit sins, you expect to be inflicted with calamities. So that's why before you look at the haram, think about losing the endowments. And you will know that it's not worth it that you disobey Allah subhanahu wa ta'ala, even for the sake of the whole worldly pleasures. So even if you were to give away all the worldly pleasures, but you don't disobey Allah subhanahu wa ta'ala, that's worth it. That's why I think about this. And the Prophet sallallahu alayhi wa sallam said in the hadith that the one who misses out the asr, the prayer, without an excuse, as if he has lost all his family members and all his wealth. Just imagine, in one moment, you lose all your family members, all your wealth, everything. Now you become with nothing, no relatives, no family members, no money, nothing. Isn't it hard? It's very hard, very difficult. Missing out one prayer without an excuse is worse than one losing all his family members and all his wealth. Also, Allah is Al-Kareem. Al-Kareem, the one who gives abundance of goodness. And Allah initiates the endowment without the slaves doing something that they become deservable of this endowment. And Allah subhanahu wa ta'ala bestows His benevolence upon the slaves without repayment. There is nothing that is obligatory upon Allah Azza wa Jal. All the endowments bestowed upon us from Allah are due to His generosity and grace, subhanahu wa ta'ala. Allah gave us all these endowments that you can feel, you can live every day, and you need to appreciate without Allah being obligated to do so. It's by His benevolence, it's by His grace, and by His generosity, subhanahu wa ta'ala. And Allah gives abundance of goodness and initiates the endowment without Him being obligated to do so, and before even the slaves do something to be deservable of that endowment. Look, in this life, Allah gives the believers and the non-believers from His bounty, from His benevolence. In this life, gives the believers and the non-believers, because the whole worldly pleasures do not equal a wing of a mosquito in the judgment of Allah subhanahu wa ta'ala. Wing of a mosquito. In the hadith, the Prophet sallallahu alaihi wasallam said that the whole worldly pleasures do not equal a wing of a mosquito in the judgment of Allah azza wa jal. Had it been worthy of a wing of a mosquito, Allah wouldn't have given the non-believer a sip of water to drink in this life. Allah gives in this life the believers and the non-believers, but in the hereafter, Allah's mercy is specific for the believers. So if this whole world, the worldly pleasures, do not equal a wing of a mosquito, so you think about, is it worth it to disobey Allah Azza wa Jal for the sake of seeking worldly pleasures? Never. Never. Also, Allah Ta'ala is Ar-Raqib. Ar-Raqib, the all-knowing, the one from whose knowledge nothing escapes. Allah knows everything. Allah knows about what you reveal and what you conceal. You might conceal something from me, I don't see it, but you cannot conceal it from Allah Azza wa Jal. Allah knows about the whisperings, the thoughts, the intentions. Nothing is hidden from the knowledge of Allah subhanahu wa ta'ala. That's why you need to keep that always in mind. One of the righteous scholars called Sahal al-Tusturi, his uncle was a righteous Muslim, and he raised him a proper Islamic way. And he taught him when he was young, little child, he said to him, say every day, Allah sees me. Allah knows everything about me. Keep saying this. Allah witnesses what I'm doing. He started saying it every day. Then after a while, he came back to him and said, are you saying it? He said, yes. He said, say it more now. So he kept on saying these statements. Allah sees me. Allah knows everything about me. Allah witnesses what I'm doing. Until he said, these statements were engraved in my heart. Were engraved in my heart. Then my uncle came to me and said, O Sahal, the one who knows that Allah sees him, and that Allah knows everything about him, and that Allah witnesses what he's doing, would he dare to disobey Allah? He said, no. So he said, don't ever disobey Allah. He said, then I went in the right path, acquiring the knowledge, practicing my religion. And whenever bad whisperings, bad thoughts were to come to me, I always remember that Allah sees me, Allah knows everything about me. Allah witnesses what I'm doing, so I don't commit it until he reached righteousness. Three statements help him escalate in religion and reach righteousness, which should be the target of every one of us in this life. Now, before you think about, I want to collect that wealth, I want to be a millionaire, I want to be a billionaire, whatever, before you think about this, think about the target, the objective of your life, how to become a pious Muslim, how to become a righteous Muslim, and you should work for that. That's the main thing. That should be your main objective in this life. Also, Allah is Al-Mujib. Allah is Al-Mujib, meaning the one who answers, the one in need. When he asks Allah and rescues the yearner when he calls upon Allah subhanahu wa ta'ala. As Allah said in the Quran, Qareebun Mujib. So Allah is Al-Mujib, the one who answers the call of the slaves when he is in need and he supplicates Allah subhanahu wa ta'ala. Allah subhanahu wa ta'ala gives him either the reward for his supplication, for asking Allah, or the reward plus fulfill his need. So whenever you make supplication to Allah subhanahu wa ta'ala, you are always winning. You are always a twin. Why? Because it's either Allah fulfills your request, your supplication, and you get the rewards as well, plus the fulfillment of your supplication, or you might ask Allah and Allah does not answer your call, does not fulfill your need, but you get the rewards of the supplication. So you are winning in both cases. Not everything we ask Allah subhanahu wa ta'ala for will be fulfilled. And that's the test in this life. Sometimes you get sick, another one gets sick with the same sickness. He supplicates Allah, he gets cured. You supplicate Allah, and you do not get cured. Here, if you think about it from another perspective, that you remain sick and you remain patient, that will help you escalate in ranks. So you might be patient in this life for a few years until you die, let us say. You remain sick until you die, but that will be a good sign for you. Being afflicted and patient, that's good for the believer. That's good for the believer. A man came to the Prophet sallallahu alaihi wasallam and said to him, O Messenger of Allah, I have a daughter. I would like to propose her to you so the Prophet can marry her. Then he said, my daughter is so and so, so and so, so and so. He started describing. And he said, she's never felt with a headache or toothache. Healthy, as you say, 100%. She has no problem health-wise. To an extent that she never experienced a headache or toothache. The Prophet sallallahu alaihi wasallam said, I have no need of her. Despite that lady being with all these positive attributes, the Prophet said, I have no need of her because the Prophet considered her as short. Short in what? In regards of the rewards in this religion. Because one will be receiving more rewards when he's inflicted. So when you get inflicted with calamities and you remain patient, you are lucky. When you think about the infliction being a means for you to get rewards from Allah Azza wa Jal, you appreciate even the sickness, you appreciate it. Even when you lose your money and you say alhamdulillah, you remain patient. You appreciate this. Think about it in a positive way. Look, subhanallah, Allah is ever merciful. If we have money and spend the money in acts of obedience, we'll be rewarded. So if Allah gives us money, grant like in this life, and we spend the money in acts of obedience, we'll be rewarded. And Allah is the one who gave us the money. If our sustenance is little and we remain patient, Allah will give us rewards. So wherever you go, you can find means of receiving rewards from Allah Azza wa Jal. And this is because Allah subhanahu wa ta'ala is Al-Kareem, the most generous, subhanahu wa ta'ala. Allah is Al-Wasi', meaning His sustenance reached all His creations. Allah is the one who provides sustenance to the animals, to the insects, to the marine animals at the bottom of the ocean. Allah provides them with their sustenance. So wherever you go, Allah provides you with the sustenance for you. And that's why you should have that firm belief in your heart that my sustenance will reach me. No one can stop my sustenance that Allah predestined for me from reaching me, no matter what. So that's why you always rely on Allah Azza wa Jal. That will make you content in this life, accepting even a little amount of sustenance and working for the hereafter. Allah is Al-Hakim. Al-Hakim meaning the one who perfected the creating of the creations. So these creations are created according to the perfection of Allah subhanahu wa ta'ala and in the way that suits the best wisdom. If you look at the creations of Allah subhanahu wa ta'ala, you can see the wisdom in every single creation of Allah azza wa jal. Allah is the most wise because Allah knows about the consequences. Allah knows about the consequences. That's why, remember this, anything that is an obligation upon you in our religion, it is an obligation for a wisdom. Anything that is ordained as a sin upon us to commit, we have been forbidden from doing it for a wisdom. You are allowed to eat lamb, but you are not allowed to eat pork. This is for a wisdom. You are allowed to drink orange juice, but not wine, for a wisdom. Think about this. Everything that Allah subhanahu wa ta'ala ordained upon us as an obligation, it's for a wisdom. So Allah perfected His creations. And if you were to observe the creations of Allah subhanahu wa ta'ala, you do not see what? You do not see any deficiency. مَا تَرَى فِي خَلْقِ الرَّحْمَانِ مِنْ تَفَاوُتٍ. There is no deficiency. Everything is in a proportionate way. Look at yourself, subhanallah. If you draw a line like this, you are symmetrical. One eye from this side, one eye from that side. One hand here, one hand there. Proportionate. And look at your limbs. They are proportionate to your body. So Allah subhanahu wa ta'ala perfected the creations and made human being the best type of the creations. And that's why Allah chose the prophets to be amongst human beings. Compare yourself with the way Allah created the animals. They all walk facing the ground on four legs, facing the ground. But the human being is not facing the ground. Walks on two legs and he can see in front of him. This is a way, the way Allah subhanahu wa ta'ala distinguished the human being from the animals. So Allah subhanahu wa ta'ala perfected his creations according to his wisdom subhanahu wa ta'ala. Allah is al-wadud. And al-wadud, it means Allah subhanahu wa ta'ala bestows his acceptance on the righteous slaves. Accept their deeds and rewards them greatly for doing them. So Allah subhanahu wa ta'ala bestows his acceptance on his slaves and rewards them greatly for their deeds. That's the meaning of al-wadud. That's the meaning of al-wadud. Also, Allah is al-majid. Al-majid as well means the one who has the ultimate generosity and the one who has the greatest status. As Allah said in the Quran, إِنَّهُ حَمِيدٌ مَجِيدٌ. Also Allah is al-ba'is, meaning the one who resurrects the creations after death and assemble them in a day that will undoubtedly occur and happen, which is the day of judgment. As Allah Ta'ala said, وَأَنَّ اللَّهَ يَبْعَثُ مَنْ فِي الْقُبُورِ. On the day for judgment, these bodies, and many of the bodies that decayed, Allah subhanahu wa ta'ala will order the earth to bring his parts together. He will be restructured. Because when a body decays, you know, the flesh decays first, then the bones. Only that little bone at the end of the tailbone of the vertebral column of a human being, it's a very, very tiny one. It's called Ajbu al-Zanab. The Prophet said about it, مِنْهُ خُلِقَ ابْنُ آدَمُ وَعَلَيْهِ يُرَكَّبُ يَوْمَ الْقِيَامَةِ. So his skeleton will be structured on that little bone on the day of judgment. That one does not perish. See, when they do the cremation for a corpse, they put it in the oven, crematory, and they burn it. This doesn't get burnt. Doesn't perish. Even in the grave, when one's body perishes, decays, that remains. On it, on the day of judgment, the skeleton will be structured, will be covered with flesh, the soul will come back, and the graves will be cut open, and people will come out of their graves. They call this resurrection. They will be assembled for judgment, and that is the assembly. So Allah subhanahu wa ta'ala will resurrect the creations on the day of judgment and will assemble them for judgment. If you think about your life compared to the everlasting life in the hereafter, this will be nothing. So just imagine 60 years, for instance, 70 years, even 100, if you were to live up to 100, and that's very rare these days. 60, 70, that's the average, if you were to live up to it. But even if you were to say 100 years, over everlasting life, that's nothing. This fraction is negligible. Negligible fraction you get. So that's why one of the scholars said, this life is like an hour. It's like an hour. This life is like an hour. Spend it in obedience to Allah subhanahu wa ta'ala. And know that usually the self is greedy. Teach a lesson to be content. You need to oppose your desires, your bad inclinations. You know how much effort the righteous Muslims in the past put on themselves to rectify themselves? To be better Muslims? One of the scholars said, I struggled with myself to fix it for 40 years until it became straight. He was working very hard on himself for 40 years until it became straight. That's an effort. Now look at yourself. Many people, they wake up in the morning, whatever they feel they want to do, they go to do it. They want to have some fun here, waste time here, and do such and such. They do not oppose themselves. They do not even question themselves. They do not judge themselves. They do not put limits for their inclinations. Whatever they want to do, they want to do. That scholar worked on himself for 40 years, he said, until he reached the stage of righteousness. And it was narrated that one righteous Muslim, Wali, visited another righteous Muslim, another Wali. And those are highly accepted by Allah. Those are the righteous slaves of Allah subhanahu wa ta'ala. That righteous Muslim visited another righteous Muslim. When he went to visit him, he saw him sitting in the air, crossing his legs, sitting in the air, suspended, nothing underneath him. So he asked him, how did you get to this stage? Now sometimes Allah shows some of these extraordinary things for the righteous Muslims, for others to see and witness that this is the path of righteousness, and also proof, evidence, that the messenger of the time is a prophet sent by Allah, and this is ascertain his prophethood. Because this one followed that prophet. And this proves that the prophet is on the right path. Because by this person following him, he reached what he reached. So he saw him sitting in the air, crossing his legs. He said, how did he get to this stage? He said, by opposing myself. By opposing myself. And some scholars said, the cure for oneself is by fighting it. The cure for oneself is by fighting it. Fight yourself. Do not be a captive for your bad inclinations and your desires. Do not be handcuffed by your desires, led by your desires. No, think about it. Can I do this Islamically? If yes, I'll do it. If not, I'm not going to do it. Is there anything better I can do? What I can gain my time, utilize my time in a proper way? You need to think about this. Otherwise, time is running very fast, day after day. Some of you, as if yesterday, we remember them, little children, playing. Now we see some of you already got married. Time goes by very quick. It was said, you know, Prophet Nuh alayhi salam lived for about 1,750 years. It was said that the angel asked him, how did you find this day in this life? He said, as if it's a house with two doors. I went into it from one door, then exited from the other. This is how we found life. From one door, exited from the other. And he lived 1,750 years. So what about 60, 70 years, brothers and sisters? So we have to live our life wisely. Utilize your time in the way that benefits you. In the way that benefits you in the hereafter. Do not follow your desires and bad inclinations. Always think about the hereafter. Think about judgment and judge yourself before you are judged. We ask Allah subhanahu wa ta'ala to benefit us with the knowledge we have acquired and to increase our knowledge. Ameen. And Allah knows best. We say La ilaha illallah 3 times.
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1: The Creed of al-Tahawi, written by the scholar Abu Ja'far al-Tahawi, is a summary of the Creed of Ahl al-Sunnah wal-Jama'ah and is in accordance with the doctrine of the scholars of Islam, Abu Hanifa al-Nu'man ibn Thabit al-Kufi, Abu Yusuf Ya'qub ibn Ibrahim al-Ansari, and Abu Abdullah Muhammad ibn al-Hasan al-Shaybani. May Allah reward them all for their good deeds. Statement number 32. Imam al-Tahawi says, "The one who attributes to Allah a characteristic of mankind is a non-Muslim. Hence, he who looks thoroughly into this takes warning, refrains from the saying of the non-believers, and knows that Allah, having his attributes, does not resemble mankind." Explanation. Whoever believes or says that Allah has any human attribute is a non-Muslim, because he contradicts the explicit text of Ayah 11 in Surah Ash-Shura, لَيْسَ كَمِثْلِهِ شَيْءٍ. It means, nothing resembles Allah in any way. Hence, attributing sitting, ascent, and descent to Allah is likening him to the creation. This is in clear disagreement with the aforementioned ayah, other ayahs, several hadiths, and the ijma' of the Muslim nation, Islamic scholarly consensus. Statement number 33. Imam al-Tahawi says, "The seeing of Allah by the people of paradise, without Allah being confined to a place or to any other manner of being, is true, as pronounced in the book of our Lord, the Qur'an, in Surah Al-Qiyamah, ayahs 22 and 23. وُجُوهٌ يَوْمَئِذٍ نَاظِرَةٌ إِلَىٰ رَبِّهَا نَاظِرَةٌ. The seeing mentioned in the ayah is in accordance with Allah's will and knowledge. All of what is narrated about this in the Sahih Hadith of the Messenger of Allah sallallahu alayhi wa sallam is as he said and with the meaning he intended. We do not indulge in this matter, assigning wrong meanings to it with our opinions or misconceiving it with our delusions, because no one's proper belief is safe except if one submits oneself to Allah, the Exalted, and to his Messenger, sallallahu alayhi wa sallam." Explanation. The two ayahs mentioned by the author are a clear evidence of the fact that on the Day of Judgment, the Muslims in Paradise will see Allah. It is not permissible to interpret these verses otherwise, because without any textual or mental evidence, the ayahs should not be interpreted by other than the outer meaning. Doing so would be an unfounded delusion. The hadith of Imam Muslim is another evidence of the seeing of Allah. Prophet Muhammad sallallahu alayhi wa sallam said, "أَمَا إِنَّكُمْ سَتَرَوْنَ رَبَّكُمْ كَمَا تَرَوْنَ هَذَا الْقَمَرُ لَا تَضَامُونَ." It means, "You shall be certain when you see your Lord that you see him, as you are now certain you see this moon." This hadith emphasizes the certainty of seeing Allah and does not liken Allah to the moon. Hence, different from the way a creation is seen, the inhabitants of paradise will see Allah. Allah will not be in a direction or at a distance from them. Whoever has a difficulty in understanding this and other matters should resort to those who know about them. The ones with the correct knowledge will explain the matters properly, without attributing to Allah any non-befitting attribute. One would not be a Muslim unless one submits to Allah and His Messenger in these Islamic matters. Correct faith is not based on delusions that result from one's own opinion or from what is typical of the creation. Rather, it is based on submitting to and accepting the meanings purposed by Allah and purposed by His Messenger, sallallahu alayhi wa sallam. And Allah knows best.

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1: Hello, I'm Shannon Kirkwood. Business groups have pushed back against an attempt to introduce a requirement for all younger workers to be paid superannuation. The Greens are seeking to stop the Federal Treasurer from using ministerial discretionary powers which exclude companies from paying super to minors. Currently, companies don't need to contribute superannuation to minors who work less than 30 hours a week. The Australian Chamber of Commerce and Industry's David Alexander warns small business may wear the cost of any changes.
2: Businesses of any size, if they are going to wear the impact, then that's going to impact on their ability to run their businesses properly, thrive into the future, provide jobs and wage growth into the future.
1: An extensive exclusion zone remains in place following a truck crash and fire in the New South Wales Southern Tablelands today. Emergency services attended the scene around 5am local time at a rest area on the Hume Highway, southwest of Goulburn. Police have confirmed six trucks were destroyed in the blaze. Six drivers were treated for minor injuries, and New South Wales Police Inspector Vladimir Miok has clarified all drivers are accounted for.
3: Investigations so far indicate that one truck was entering the rest area and another truck has collided with the rear of that truck, shunting it into the rest area and then colliding with the other trucks that were already in there.
1: A new report has found the number of Australians who are victims of online fraud and scams has risen. Laura Devoy has more.
4: The Australian Institute of Criminology has surveyed just over 10,500 people in its 2025 Australian Cybercrime Survey. Almost half of the respondents reported having been a victim of some form of cybercrime in the 12 months prior to the survey. It found there were also more victims of pure ransomware and other identity compromise, and a decline in the proportion of respondents who said they were using various online safety strategies. Victims of cybercrime have reported both financial and non-financial harms.
1: German authorities say a deadly shooting at a shelter for women and children in the country's north appears to be related to a child custody dispute. Reuters journalist Cara Angeline Oliver has more.
5: Police say a 45-year-old man opened fire at the facility in Stade near Hamburg after arriving for a scheduled appointment. Six people were killed, all employees of the shelter. Five died at the scene, a sixth later died in hospital. Authorities say the suspect's three-month-old daughter and the child's mother are safe. Officials say the alleged gunman, the mother, and another female are in custody as investigators work to establish the circumstances of the attack. German President Frank-Walter Steinmeier said he was deeply shocked by the violence at a place meant to provide protection.
1: New security arrangements will see regional and remote courts across Western Australia reopen earlier than scheduled. It was expected circuit court sittings would be closed until the end of August, but the state government says the affected sittings will resume on August the 3rd. Last week, Kimberley Aboriginal leaders had called for local sittings to be reinstated immediately. To sport, the Socceroos say they're ready for the Texas heat as they prepare for their round of 32 match at the FIFA World Cup. Australia face Egypt in Dallas early Saturday morning Australian time. The city is forecast to reach 37 degrees Celsius at the time of the match. Socceroos midfielder Christian Volpato says he's not worried.
6: I don't know, we're Australians, we're used to the hot, so I don't think it should be a problem for us.
1: On the pitch, Brazil and Paraguay are through to the final 16. Brazil scored in stoppage time this morning to defeat Japan 2-1, while Paraguay knocked out four-time champions Germany 4-3 on penalties.
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8: My name is Detective Inspector Mina Wolseley, attached to Auburn Police Area Command, New South Wales Police. My message to parents in relation to the purchasing of e-bikes for their children is to be cautious and careful. A number of issues they need to make sure they're aware of when purchasing and allowing their children to ride e-bikes. Make sure they wear a helmet. Make sure that they do not mess around with the wattage and the throttle of the e-bike to ensure the safety of their children. Make sure they ride on the footpath

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1: Alhamdulillahi Rabbil Alameen. 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All praise is due to Allah, and may Allah raise the rank of Prophet Muhammad, peace be upon him, and protect his nation from that which he fears for them. Dear brothers and sisters in Islam, let us first have the proper intention in our hearts to attend the lesson for the obedience of Allah subhanahu wa ta'ala. Today, inshallah, we're going to talk about trading with another person's money for profit sharing. That what is called in Arabic al-qirad. Some people might refer to it as al-mudaraba. Like I give you an amount of money and I say to you, I authorize you to trade with that money on my behalf, and we agree that the profit is shared between me and you. And we specify the percentage. Let us say, I don't have time to work. You have time to work, but you don't have the money. I would say to you, look, I give you this amount of money, $10,000, trade with them, in any type of trading, and the profit is shared between me and you, 50-50. That's one example. It's not necessary to be 50-50, but that's depends on the agreement between the owner of the money and that worker who is using that money in any types of lawful trading. So I would say to you, for instance, take this $10,000, make any type of halal trading with them. The profit is between me and you, 50-50. This is called mudaraba, and Islamically it has conditions to be valid. You have to fulfill the conditions, abide by the rules that would make such a contract valid Islamically. Here, for instance, you take the 10,000, you go to Indonesia, for instance, you buy clothes, you buy furniture, you come back to Australia, you trade with them, you sell them, then you go back, buy another like stuff, come back here, sell them, and so on. Then after a while, I would say, okay, now, I want my money back and the profit as well. So I take the capital money that you used, then the profit will be shared between me and you based on the agreement. 50-50, 60-40, 35-65, it depends on our agreement. This is a valid contract. It is based on the percentage. Now, some people these days innovated an invalid type of contract that looks like this type of contract, but they put a condition that renders that type of contract invalid. What do they do? A person would say to another person, take this $10,000, trade with them, but I want monthly $500 each month. You give me each month $500. You make profit, you don't make profit, you lose, you win. It's not my problem. I want from you $500 each month. This is an invalid contract because I specified. Look, subhanAllah, why it is invalid. That person might work the whole month without making any profit. So if you're going to ask him to pay $500, you are wronging him. He cannot afford to pay you $500. He might as well make $20,000 instead of $500. And that the person might regret, might say, I wish I told him to pay me $5,000, for instance. Because we don't know what's going to happen. That depends on the market, up and down, the demand and selling, buying, all that. So it is subject to certain conditions. We can only specify it by percentage. 60% of profit for me, 40% for you. 50% for me, 50% for you. Something like this. In that way, it would be considered as a valid contract. Now, according to Imam Shafi'i radiallahu anhu, the money that a person is starting off with, that trade with, must be either gold or silver. Must be either gold or silver. That's according to Imam Shafi'i. However, according to other mujtahids, highly knowledgeable scholars of Islam, they said anything that would serve the same interest would be accepted. For instance, the notes or the copper money or the like, that would be also accepted. Also, one cannot make this type of contract for a limited time and specify this when making the contract of qirad. For instance, to say, I give you this money and I authorize you to use them in any type of halal trading for 2 months. No, he's not allowed. Because once he specifies for 2 months, that person might work for 2 months without making any profit. So he's getting harmed. That's why you cannot specify it for a certain time. But the scholar said, you are allowed to say to him, for instance, do not buy any new stock after 1 year. Do not buy any new goods after 1 year. You are allowed, because in that 1 year, it is expected that this person would have made some profit. So you can say, do not buy after 1 year. Do not buy after 1 year. But you cannot limit, make it for a limited time, like 2 months, 3 months, or even you say, I'll make this contract only for 1 year. You don't specify time. But you can say to him, do not buy after 1 year, because, you know, like within that year, you expect that this person would have made some profit, so you can share him together. Number three, putting up collateral. And that what is called in Arabic, al-rahan. To put up collateral, that means to make rahan. Putting up a collateral means to put an entity that has a monetary value, so it has a value, if you want to evaluate this with money, it has a value against a debt. When the borrower cannot pay the debt back, that item is sold. That item is sold, and the lender would get his money back from the money got because of selling the item. Now, this is a benefit for such a dealing and contract. So it is a secure, to secure your money back, you do that type of contract. That is called al-rahan. And it was narrated that Prophet Muhammad sallallahu alaihi wasallam, when he died, the armor that he used to wear was with one of the Jewish people in Medina, and the Prophet put it as collateral against a debt. In the hadith, we know that such a contract is Islamically valid. But here, in this one, we have to warn against many, many invalid contracts people would do these days, thinking that it is type of rahan, but Islamically it is invalid, and some of these contracts are categorized as riba, usurious gain, riba, like interest. We'll give these examples now for you so you can learn and be warned and warn others as well against these types of contracts. Some people these days might say, the lender might say to the borrower, I'll lend you this amount of money, and you put this item, let us say your watch, as collateral, put it as collateral. If you do not pay me my money back on that date, then on the due date, then this watch is mine. This is Islamically invalid. So the benefit of this type of contract is to secure your money back, but not to wrong others. So number one, you are not allowed to take that item when the due date comes and that person is unable to pay you the money back. This is Islamically unaccepted, invalid, and it's haram. And that was widespread during the era of ignorance, fil jahiliyyah, before Prophet Muhammad sallallahu alaihi wasallam, they used to do that type of contract. Islam forbade that type of contract, to do it in that way. Also, another thing, some people might lend others money, lend him 1,000 for a specific time, and he says to him, until you pay me my money back, I want from you to give me that thing for free, to allow me to use that thing for free. For example, let us say a friend of yours suddenly received the news that his mom is very, very sick in Lebanon and she might be dying. So he has to go to Lebanon to see his mom before she dies. He came to you, for instance, your friend, ask you for $5,000, and he would pay you back, let us say, 1st of June 2008, when he comes back. If you say to him, I give you $5,000 as a debt till the 1st of June with one condition, so you put a condition, that I live in your house for free until you come back, or I use your car for free until you come back. So you put a condition against lending money to that person. This is haram. It's not a type of rahan. You are exploiting his situation in that case. Because you know now he's weak, he's in need to money, so putting a condition, exploiting his situation. Islamically, if you want to lend him money, lending money is not for making profit. Lending money for others is not for you to raise your money. No, it's not in that way. Lending money for others, Islamically, is to help others. It's a type of sympathy with others. That's why the Prophet sallallahu alaihi wasallam said, من أنظر معسرا أو أسقط عنه الدين كان في ظل العرش يوم لا ظل إلا ظله. If you lend someone money, then you find out that he's unable to pay you on the due date, so you give him more time till he's able to pay you back, or you forgive him. You say, I don't want anything from you. You'll be in the shadow of the arsh, in the shade of the arsh in the hereafter, when there is no shade except for the shade of the arsh. If out of his generosity he said to you, look, like your very close friends, instead of leaving my car outside, keep it with you, use it until I come back, I don't need it. Or live in my house until I come back, out of his own, without you forcing him to give you that, this is Islamically allowed. Because the Prophet sallallahu alayhi wasallam, once a person called Zayd ibn Sa'iyah, he was one of the Jews who read in the previous books about Prophet Muhammad sallallahu alayhi wasallam. Among what he read was that the last prophet is a very kind person, and if you try to make him angry, make him lose his temper, you won't be able to. If you put pressure on him, trying to make him angry, you'll find him more patient, more reasonable. So he wouldn't do something stupid out of his anger. He's wise all the time. Put pressure on him, he'll be more wise, more patient. So that person said, I want to test this man, if he is Muhammad, the one that is mentioned in the old books and the previous books. So he came to Prophet Muhammad sallallahu alaihi wasallam. He made a type of deal with the Prophet. He lent the Prophet an amount of money for a specific time. Before the due day, by 3 days, he came to the Prophet. So Islamically, the Prophet still has 3 days to pay the money back. He came before 3 days. And he grabbed the Prophet by his shirt, the garment he was wearing, started shaking the Prophet, and he said very ugly words. Among what he said was, you, the family of Abdul Muttalib, do not pay on time. You like to delay and delay paying off the debt. And that's not right. But he was trying to make the Prophet lose his temper. Now Umar was there. Umar got very upset. He stood up and said to the Prophet, let me chop his head off for what he was saying. The Prophet said, no, take him, give him his money back and something extra. Give him his money back and on top, give him something extra. So you are allowed, if you borrow money from a person, when you give him his money back, you are allowed to say, this is from my own as a present for you. Because you didn't make it as a condition from the beginning. Umar took that person. On the way, he said to him, how dare you say such a thing to the Prophet? Then that person said, I swear by Allah that I didn't make all this thing except to test if that is really the last Prophet, and I now testify that there is no God except Allah and Muhammad is the Messenger of Allah. He embraced Islam because of the way the Prophet approached that person. He didn't succeed to make the Prophet lose his temper. Now, if you want to compare these people with people in the past, very, very short-tempered people now. Easily you can make him lose his temper, even without putting any pressure on him. He loses his temper daily, every 1 hour maybe. They're not training themselves to be patient. But it's a very good character in the person to be patient. When you lose your temper, you are more likely to make a mistake. But when you control your temper, you are more likely to do the right thing. That's why do not lose your temper. Be patient. Do not allow people to tease you, to make you get angry. Try to be patient all the time. So you are allowed Islamically to give something from your own, not as a condition in the contract. For the debt, as the Prophet said, if you lend someone money, then when the due date comes, you find that that person is unable to pay you back, then you either forgive him for the money, or you give him more time until he's able to pay you back, the Prophet said this person will be in the shade of the arsh, when there is no shade from the heat of the sun except for the shade of the arsh. We ask Allah to make us among those who will be shaded in the shade of the arsh in the hereafter. So Islamically, why ad-dayn, lending, was legitimized in our religion? For what reason? Why it is a legal matter to deal with, to help people? People would sympathize with each other. That's the wisdom behind it. Not to exploit the situation. You find that person is in need to money, help him. It was narrated that one person was with his wife. Then his friend knocked on the door. He opened. His friend came in. Then that person, the friend, asked him to lend him an amount of money. He gave him that amount of money. That person went out. Then that person started crying. His wife said to him, if you didn't want to give him money, why should you? If you didn't want to give him money, why? You give him money, then you cry after that. He said, I'm not crying because I gave him money. I'm crying because I made him come to my house and ask for money. I should have asked about his situation for myself and help him without like leading him to that situation, to come to my house and ask for money. Where do you find such people these days? Also, Prophet Muhammad sallallahu alaihi wasallam talked about a tradesperson who used to give people goods for a period of time. Then he comes back to collect his money. If he finds out that there is a person who is able to pay, he would say to him, it doesn't matter if you pay me today, pay me later. And if he finds out that a person is unable to pay, he would say, I don't want anything from you. So he would forgive the one who is unable to pay, and he would give more time to the one who is able to pay. Then he died. The Prophet sallallahu alaihi wasallam said, he was forgiven by Allah subhanahu wa ta'ala. Allah forgave him. Why? Because that person used to be a very good person. So if you want to lend someone money, you have to keep in your mind one thing that is very important. If he doesn't pay you back, you forgive him. If you are able to deal with people based on this ideology or way of thinking, do it. If you are unable, don't give him money. Say, I'm sorry, I can't lend you money. Because these days, people approach each other and ask for money. They give him, let us say, 1,000 till the end of the month. If the end of the month comes and that person doesn't pay the money on time, I'm not talking whether able or unable. Regardless, they start gossiping that person. They go to the mosque, they say, don't deal with that person, he's a liar, he's a thief. He borrowed 1,000 from me, and he was supposed to pay me at the end of the month, he didn't pay me. They start gossiping that person from one place to another place. They commit sins and sins and sins because they lent him money. So if you know yourself, you're going to do the same, don't lend him money from the beginning. But if you know from yourself that if he doesn't pay you back, you are able to forgive him, lend him the money. So Islamically, this is the reason behind lending money and borrowing money. It's a type of sympathy between people. That's why you cannot take interest on the loan, on the debt. You take interest, or you ask him for a favor because of that debt. That's also included in the usurious gain, that what we call riba. Some people, let us say, a worker might be working for a company, let us say, and they pay him $20 an hour. For instance, suddenly that person was in need for $10,000. He went to the boss and said to him, I want to borrow $10,000. And I pay you, let us say, at the beginning of each month, $100. The boss might say, I accept, but till you finish paying off the $10,000, instead of giving you $20 per hour, I'm going to give you $18 per hour. So he reduced the fare he used to give him. For what reason? Because of the debt. This is a type of riba as well. It's very, very sensitive issues. One mistake, you would render, it makes the contract invalid and makes that contract as riba wal'iyazu billahi ta'ala. These days, they would say, if you don't pay on time, we'll charge you interest. For every one day late, you'll pay, let us say, 1%. This is type of riba, Islamically. This contract is invalid. This contract is invalid. So what some people call them rahan, some of them, when Islamically they are not rahan aru. A lady, let us say, who lost her husband, became a widow, might be in need to a certain amount of money. She might go to one of the tenants. Like let us say she had a building for her husband, and people rented these flats and units from her husband when he was alive. Now he died. Now she is in need to $20,000 as a lump sum to finish the paperwork, for instance. She went to these tenants, or some of them, and told them, I want the amount of money if you can lend me. If a person says, I'll lend you the money, but till you pay me back, I want to live in this flat for free. This is not called rahan. This is a type of riba that many people, unfortunately, these days are unaware of. Now, many people think of riba when you lend someone 1,000, for instance, and you say, I want them 1,100. That's all what they know. Most people know that type of riba. But there are many other types of riba as well. 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Meaning that if you lend a person an amount of money and you put a condition that you will benefit with a different type of benefit because of lending that amount of money to that person, so you force him to give you something in return other than the debt, this is considered as a type of riba. Whether the benefit is for both or for that person, that is considered as a type of riba. Also, among the contracts and dealings that one must learn if he wants to get engaged in is commissioning a person to act on one's behalf, and that what we call in Arabic wakala. Commissioning a person to act on one's behalf, and that what is called wakala in Arabic. So you commission a person to carry out a task, for instance, on your behalf, and it has conditions that must be met in order to make that type of contract Islamically valid. One condition is that this type of wakala cannot be absolute. That means general authorization. very broad general authorization, absolute. That means you say to the person, for instance, I authorize you to act on my behalf in all my matters. What in all my matters? He would go and divorce your wife from you. In all your matters, he would sell your land, properties. That's very broad. This is invalid contract. It has to be specific in one or more aspects. It has to be specific. For instance, you might say to him, I authorize you to sell my belongings. Let us say suddenly you want to leave, go back to your home country. You say to your friend, I authorize you to sell all my belongings. Make him an authorization. You go overseas, he sells your house, your car, whatever. This is Islamically valid because he specified belongings. He cannot say, I authorize you to manage all my affairs. That's very broad. You can authorize a person to marry you to another person, to a girl, for instance. He would act on your behalf. Let us say you want to marry your cousin, she's in Lebanon, and you say to your father, for instance, or to your brother, I authorize you to act on my behalf and marry me to my cousin, and you name her name, you mention her name. Then that person would go to your cousin and he would say to her, for instance, when they make the exchange of the verbal consent, her father would say to you in Lebanon, I marry my daughter to that person, he mentions the one who is here, who authorized you to act on his behalf. Then that person in Lebanon would say, I accept her for that person, the one who authorized me. That's why it's very important for one to learn about these things. You want to conduct a marriage contract, if you don't know how, do not go. Like a couple came to me years ago. When they explained to me what happened, they were in Queensland. They explained to me what happened. I said, yeah, where is the marriage contract? You didn't conduct a marriage contract. They went to a person. They said, we want to marry each other. Okay, what's your name? What's your name? Sign out the papers. Don't worry, go now. What is the marriage contract? No marriage contract. Even if they bring that file and they sign 1,000 times without that verbal exchange, without that exchange of verbal consent, no marriage contract. Because Prophet Muhammad sallallahu alayhi wa sallam said, "Istahlaltum furujahunna bi kalimatillah." That verbal consent that they exchanged, that made this lady halal for that person, his wife. That's why it's very important to make sure what they are saying is the right thing to be said. These are the words that must be used to conduct a marriage contract. These are very important. So wakala cannot be broad, cannot be absolute, like general authorization. It has to be specific in one or two aspects at least. It has to be specific. And the person who authorized the other person can cancel this authorization at any time. He can say to that person, I cancel this authorization that I have given to you. He can do that at any time. So this type of wakala can be done in marriage, can be done in divorce as well. You can say to a person, I authorize you to divorce my wife on my behalf. That person would say to that lady, for instance, طَلَّقْتُكِ مِنْ فُلَانٍ, because he's acting on his behalf. That would be also accepted in that way. Also among the contracts, entrusting a person with property for safekeeping, that what is called Islamically wadi'ah. That means you deposit something with someone for safekeeping. This is called wadi'a. Also, the wadi'a must have a religiously recognized benefit. So you cannot put a forbidden musical instrument, for instance, with someone for safekeeping. The thing that is haram, you cannot accept it as a safekeeping. If your neighbor comes to you and says, I want to leave this box of wine with you for safekeeping till I come back, you don't accept it. So the things that are put for safekeeping with others must be Islamically halal and they have religiously recognized benefit. Now the last one, lending an article for use. This is called al-ariya. People would borrow from each other, but for free, not for an amount of money. If they borrow from each other something for an amount of money, that goes under ijara. You know, if you go now to some places where you can borrow a ute for one day, you can borrow a jackhammer for hours, whatever. So you borrow it and you pay money. This is called ijara. It goes under that category. This one is for free. Let us say, can I borrow, for instance, your ute? I want to get something from that shop. Just borrowing for free. Also, this is a type of dealing that certain conditions must be met. While you are borrowing, it has to be halal, number one. You cannot borrow something that is haram. You borrow something, he expects you to do what? To get the benefit for yourself, either by yourself or by others. Let us say you borrowed a saw to cut the tree, electric saw, let us say. You borrowed the electric saw from your neighbor, but you are not the one who is going to cut that tree with it. You want to assign someone else to do that job for you, that's fine. But you are not allowed to use that borrowed item in something that the owner doesn't accept. Like imagine, for instance, you borrow, for instance, cups made of glass, and he expected you to use them for drink, and you started nailing with them. So he doesn't allow you to do this, then you break one of them. Because you use them in something that the owner doesn't accept, and you broke him, you wrecked them, Islamically, you have to reimburse the value of that item to that person. Because you use them in something that he doesn't accept, doesn't allow. That's why it's Islamically not accepted in that way. Let us say he gave you something, electric thing to use, and out of negligence you put it in the rain. It rained on it, it got wrecked. You are responsible to reimburse the value of that item to that person. Why? Because you were negligent in protecting and keeping that item safe. Or let us say you put it in the street, someone stole it. Then also you have to reimburse because you didn't put it in a place that is considered as safe, where such things are kept usually. That's another thing. But if you borrow something from a person, you use it as described, as the owner told you, and you wore it out. Let us say you borrowed a shoes, and normally the shoes, you use it for walking. Started wearing that shoes. So you borrowed it, and he gave it to you not for a limited time, started using it every day, and after 6-7 months, you wore it out. Here you are not obligated Islamically to reimburse anything, because you didn't wear it out of negligence, you didn't damage it out of negligence, no. You were cautious to keep it as he told you, as he instructed, but because of using it in what he gave you permission to use it in, and it, for instance, was worn out, in that case, you are not obligated to reimburse anything. If there is no negligence in using it, you are not obligated to reimburse anything. But you know, sometimes, for instance, it became hot and you should give it a rest. You ignored it, continued. So the motor became very, very hot. You continued. Started smoking, you continued. So what are you waiting for? Then suddenly it stopped. You go back to the owner and say, I don't know, I smelled that thing, I heard this strange noise, I continued until it got damaged. No, there is negligence in that case. Or for instance, you know, here, we don't have this here. In Lebanon we have 110 volt and 220 volt. Up to now, you go in one street, in one building, this unit has 110 volt, and this unit has 220 volt. And there are electrical items, well, some of them 110, some of them 220. Imagine you bought a 110 volt electrical tool, for instance, you put it in 220. That's it. Gone, yeah. Out of negligence, you reimburse, if it's out of negligence. And Allah subhanahu wa ta'ala knows best. Okay, we say La ilaha illallah 3 times.
0: You have listened to an English lecture by Sheikh Ibrahim al-Shafi'i from the Muslim Community Radio on 92.1 FM.

My name is Detective Inspector Mina Wolseley, attached to Auburn Police Area Command, New South Wales Police. My message to parents in relation to the purchasing of e-bikes for their children is to be cautious and careful. A number of issues they need to make sure they're aware of when purchasing and allowing their children to ride e-bikes. Make sure they wear a helmet. Make sure that they do not mess around with the wattage and the throttle of the e-bike to ensure the safety of their children. Make sure they ride on the footpath and they are cautious of pedestrians and other footpath users, and they do not ride it on the roads. My other message is really think about whether you want to buy an expensive e-bike that could cause harm to your children if used inappropriately. So please be mindful of all these factors when they are on their e-bikes and you are not supervising. So please try and supervise as well.

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Praise be to Allah, the Lord of the worlds. To Allah Ta'ala belong the endowments befitting perfection and commendations. We ask Allah Ta'ala to raise the rank of Prophet Muhammad sallallahu alayhi wa sallam and to protect his nation from that which he fears for it. Dear brothers and sisters, the belief that Allah Ta'ala exists without a place is the creed of the Messenger of Allah sallallahu alayhi wa sallam, the Sahaba, companions, and those who graciously followed them. And it shall so be until the Day of Judgment. The proof of this precious statement is what Allah Ta'ala said in the Holy Quran in Surah Ash-Shura, Ayah 11, لَيْسَ كَمِثْلِهِ شَيْءٍ وَهُوَ السَّمِيعُ الْبَصِيرُ, which means there is absolutely nothing like Allah whatsoever, and He has the attributes of hearing and seeing. This ayah absolutely clears Allah of resembling the creations. It comprises that Allah Ta'ala is absolutely different from the creations in the self, attributes, and creating. Hence, it shows that Allah Ta'ala exists without a place, because whatever exists in a place is by nature that is composed of particles, that is, it is a body occupying a space. Allah Ta'ala is clear of occupying spaces. Al-Bukhari, Al-Bayhaqi, and Ibn al-Jarud related that the Prophet sallallahu alayhi wa sallam said, كَانَ اللَّهُ وَلَمْ يَكُنْ شَيْءٌ غَيْرُهُ, which means Allah Ta'ala is eternally existent and nothing else existed. This hadith proves that only Allah Ta'ala existed without a beginning, that is, before creating any of the creation. There was nothing with Allah, no place, no space, no sky, no earth, no light, and no darkness. It is determined in the rules of the religion and the judgments of the sound mind that Allah Ta'ala, the Exalted, does not change. Hence, it is impossible that after having been existing without a place, Allah will change and dwell in a place, because this is a development. The development is a sign of needing others, and the one who needs others is not God. Imam Abu Mansur al-Baghdadi related in his book Al-Farq Bayn al-Firaq that Imam Ali, the fourth of the caliphs, may Allah Ta'ala reward his deed, said, كَانَ اللَّهُ وَلَا مَكَانَ وَهُوَ الْآنَ عَلَى مَا عَلَيْهِ كَانَ, which means Allah Ta'ala eternally existent and there was no place, and He now is as He was, that is, without a place. Imam Abu Hanifa, who is one of the authorities of As-Salaf, said in his book Al-Fiqh Al-Absat, Allah Ta'ala existed eternally and there was no place. He existed before creating the creation. He existed and there was no place, creation or thing. He is the creator of everything. Al-Imam Al-Hafidh Al-Bayhaqi said in his book Al-Asma' wa-Sifat, what was mentioned towards the end of the hadith is an evidence for negating that Allah has a place and negating that the slave is alike to Allah. Allah Ta'ala is al-Zahir, hence it is valid to know about Him by proofs. Allah Ta'ala is al-Batin, hence it is invalid that He dwells in a place.
Al-Bayhaqi also said, some of our companions used as a proof to refute attributing the place to Allah the saying of the Prophet sallallahu alayhi wasallam, you are al-zahir and there is nothing above you. You are al-batin and there is nothing underneath you. Therefore, if there is nothing above him and nothing underneath him, he is not in a place. Imam Ahmad ibn Salama Abu Ja'far al-Tahawi, who was born in the year 237 after the Hijrah, the immigration of the Prophet, he wrote a very famous book called Al-Aqidah al-Tahawiyyah. He mentioned that the content of his book is an explanation of the creed of Ahl Sunnah wal Jama'ah, which is the creed of Imam Abu Hanifa, who died in the year 150 after the Hijrah, and his two companions, Imam Abu Yusuf al-Qadi and Imam Muhammad ibn al-Hasan al-Shaybani and others. He said in his book, Ta'ala يعني الله عن الحدود والغايات والأركان والأعضاء والأدوات لا تحويه الجهات الست كسائر المبتدعات, which means Allah Ta'ala is supremely clear of all boundaries, extremes, sites, organs and instruments. The six directions do not contain him, for these are attributed to all created things. Such is the saying of Imam Abu Ja'far, which is among the heads of Salaf. Abu Ja'far explicitly stated that Allah Ta'ala is clear of being contained by the six directions. The six directions are above, below, ahead, behind, right, and left. The linguist and scholar of hadith, Imam Muhammad Murtada al-Zabidi, narrated by a continuous chain from himself back to Imam Zainul Abidin, Ibn al-Husayn ibn Ali ibn Abi Talib, who was among the best of Salaf, who earned the title of As-Sajjad, that is, the one who prays a lot, that Zain al-Abidin in his treatise الصحيفة السجادية said about Allah, سبحانك أنت الله الذي لا يحويك مكان, which means, O Allah, you are clear of all imperfection. You are Allah, the one who no place contains him. He also said, سبحانك أنت الله الذي لست بمحدود, which means, O Allah, you are clear of all imperfection. You are Allah, the one who is not within boundaries. In the explanation of Al-Bukhari, Al-Hafiz ibn Hajar Al-Asqalani said, the fact that the two directions above and below are impossible to be attributes of Allah does not necessitate that Allah Ta'ala would not be attributed with aboveness, because attributing aboveness to Allah is a matter of status and impossibility lies in it being physical. The Hanafi scholar Zainuddin ibn Nujaym in his book Al-Bahr al-Ra'iq said, whoever says it is possible for Allah to do a doing which has no wisdom exits Islam. Moreover, one exits Islam by affirming a place to Allah, the Exalted. Imam Ahmad al-Rifa'i al-Kabir, who lived around the year 600 after the Hijrah, said, غاية المعرفة بالله الإيقان بوجوده تعالى بلا كيف ولا مكان, which means, the ultimate knowledge about Allah is to be certain that Allah Ta'ala exists without a how or a place. Imam
محمد ابن هبة المكي wrote a book called حدائق الفصول وجواهر العقول. It came to be known as العقيدة الصلاحية after he gave it as a gift to Sultan صلاح الدين الأيوبي, which ordered that this book be taught to the children in schools and broadcast from the top of minarets. In his book, he said, قد كان موجودا ولا مكانا وحكمه الآن على ما كان, which means Allah Ta'ala eternally existent and there was no place, and the judgment about his existence now is that he is as he was, that is without a place. Imam Ja'far al-Sadiq said, he who claims that Allah Ta'ala is in something or on something or from something exits Islam, because if he was in something, he would be contained, and if he was on something, he would be carried, and if he was from something, he would be a creature. Shaykh Abdul Ghani al-Nablusi said, he who believes that Allah Ta'ala fills the heavens and earth, or that he is a body sitting above the arsh, which is ceiling of paradise, the throne, exits Islam. Imam Fakhruddin ibn Asakir said in his Aqeedah, Allah Ta'ala existed before the creation. He does not have a before or an after, an above or a below, a right or a left, an ahead or a behind, a whole or a part. It must not be said, when was he, where was he, or how was he? Allah Ta'ala exists without a place. He created the universe and willed for the existence of time. He is not bound by time or designated with place. Imam Abu Sulaiman al-Khattabi said, what is obligatory upon us and upon every Muslim to know is that our Lord Allah has no shape or form, because the shape has a how, and how does not apply to Allah or His attributes. Know beyond doubt that the question how, kaif, does not apply to Allah. How is a question related to shapes, bodies, places, depths, and dimensions. Allah Ta'ala is clear of all such attributes. Also, be firm that it is invalid to say about Allah, but we do not know how, because in essence, it falsely indicates that Allah Ta'ala has a color, shape, dimensions, body, and place. But one is simply ignorant of its how. Imam al-Ghazali said, Allah Ta'ala, the Exalted, existed eternally, and there was no place. He is not a body, jawhar, indivisible particle, or bodily property, and He is not on a place or in a place. All of these sayings show that attributing the physical aboveness and the place to Allah is contrary to the Quran, Hadith, Ijma', scholarly consensus of the scholars of Islam, and intellectual proof. The intellectual proof that Allah Ta'ala exists without a place lies in the fact that Allah Ta'ala has the attributes of perfection. Needing others is not an attribute of perfection. The one who occupies place needs that place. The one who needs others, whether it is a place or any other creation, is not God. Moreover, as the mind determines that Allah Ta'ala existed without a place before creating places, the mind also determines that after Allah created the places,
he still exists without a place. The scholars of Islam, like Imam Ahmad al-Rifa'i, determined that lifting the hands and faces towards the sky when performing dua, supplication, is because the heavens are the qibla of dua, just as the Kaaba is the qibla of salah. From the heavens, the mercies and blessings of Allah descend. Hence, it is clear for the one who seeks the truth that the saying that Allah Ta'ala exists without a place is what complies with the Quran, Hadith, saying of the Prophet, Ijma', and the criteria of the sound intellect. Be firm and certain that before creating places, Allah, who created everything, places, and everything else existed without a place. And after creating places, Allah Ta'ala still exists without a place. Imam Abu Mansur al-Baghdadi related that Imam Ali ibn Abi Talib, the fourth caliph, said, إِنَّ اللَّهَ خَلَقَ الْعَرْشَ إِظْهَارًا لِقُدْرَتِهِ وَلَمْ يَتَّخِذْهُ مَكَانًا لِذَاتِهِ, which means Allah Ta'ala created the arsh as an indication of His power and did not take it as a place for Himself. Imam Abu Hanifa said in his book Al-Wasiyya, and He, meaning Allah, is the preserver of the arsh and everything else without needing them. For had He been in need, He would not have the power to create, manage, and preserve the world. Moreover, had He, meaning Allah, been in a place needing to sit and rest before creating the arsh, where was Allah? That is the question, where was Allah, would have applied to Him, which is impossible. Also, Imam Abu Hanifa, in his book Al-Fiqh al-Absat, said, Allah Ta'ala, eternally existent, and there was no place. He existed before creating the creation. He existed, and there wasn't a place, creation, or thing. And He, Allah, is the creator of everything. In his book Ihya'u Ulum al-Din, Al-Imam al-Ghazali said, places do not contain Allah, nor do the directions, earth or heavens. He is attributed with an istiwa over the arsh, as He said in the Holy Quran, with the meaning that He willed, and not as what people may delude. It is an istiwa which is clear of touching, resting, holding, moving, and containment. The arsh does not carry Allah, but rather the arsh and those who carry it are all carried by Allah's power, and they are subjugated to Him. He is above the arsh, the heavens, and everything in status, with an aboveness that does not give Him proximity to the arsh or the heavens, as it does not give Him farness from earth. He is higher in status than everything, higher in status than the arsh and the heavens, as He is higher in status than earth and the rest of the creation. Allahumma innaka afu tuhibbul afwa fa'fu anna. O Allah, You are the one who forgives a great amount, and You accept forgiveness, so forgive us. And Allah Ta'ala knows best.

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2: Good afternoon, I'm Alyssa Delfs. For the first time, the federal government has used their strengthened powers to cut funding to a Melbourne daycare centre. The use of the safety powers, which comes in response to reports of child abuse and failures in some centres, was announced by Jason Clare in Question Time this afternoon.
3: We've now issued notices against 115 centres. 47 centres have now suddenly fixed the problems they'd refused to fix for more than 5 years. 7 centres have voluntarily relinquished their licences. And I can inform the House that today my department has cut funding to a service in Victoria that has been warned and continued not to meet the standard.
2: Housing Australia says progress is being made on commitments toward new housing. Scarlett Coppola has more.
4: The National Housing Infrastructure Facility Review for 2025 shows how targeted government programs have helped bring forward crucial housing projects and improved feasibility of new housing supply. The new data published today also reveals that last year, Housing Australia approved $353 million in funding, supporting projects expected to deliver around 3,700 homes. That's the highest annual level since the program's inception. Meanwhile, the housing industry has also revealed today Australia is falling behind on its housing construction targets.
2: From tomorrow, some text messages will look a little different. New rules are set to come into effect to stop scam texts. Under the SMS sender ID register rules, messages sent using unregistered branded sender IDs, like a business or organisation name, will pop up on phones labelled as unverified. These messages will be grouped into a single thread with other unverified messages, as well as possible scams. Messages using registered IDs like AusPost or MyGov will appear individually as usual. A Sydney Labor mayor is pushing to slash the number of pokie machines in New South Wales to move the needle on a public health pandemic. Sydney's Inner West Mayor Darcy Byrne is proposing to gut the 88,000 poker machines in the state by half over the next 10 years. New South Wales has the most gaming machines in the world, behind Nevada in the US, which is home to Las Vegas. The Labor stalwart is partnering up with unions, churches and the social services sector to put his motion on the floor of an upcoming party conference in a bid to drive reform. And tomorrow, another day of rain, storms and wind is on the cards in the east of the country. The Bureau of Meteorology's Alana Cherney says the second of three significant cold fronts is moving through southern parts of Australia, moving from SA to the eastern states in the afternoon.
5: With this system, we are looking at the risk of some severe weather. We're going to see severe thunderstorms. We have some moderate to locally heavy falls, which will lead to both flash and riverine flood risk. And we also have damaging winds developing about our alpine areas. Elsewhere in the country, we have this low pressure system to our south, extending a cold front, which will skirt the southernmost parts of Western Australia, bringing some shower activity to that region.
2: And to sport, the Socceroos say they're ready for the Texas heat as they prepare for their round of 32 match at the FIFA World Cup. Australia face Egypt in Dallas early Saturday morning, Australia time. The city's forecast to reach 37 degrees Celsius at the time of the match. Socceroos midfielder Christian Volpato says he's not worried.
6: I don't know, we're Australians, we're used to the hot, so I don't think it should be a problem for us.
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0: 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And he said as well that for the قلقلة over here, because the ba with the sukun is in the within the word, then you only give it a certain level of emphasis in terms of the qalqala. However, if the ba or any other letter from huruf al-qalqala was at the end of the word, like for instance in Surat al-Fil,
1: Surat al-Masad,
0: then you must
1: ma aghna anhu maluhu wa ma kasab,
0: then you must give the qalqala in this particular word more emphasis, because the ba is at the end, so you would say kasab to add more emphasis for the qalqala. And then at the end he spoke about, as we spoke about before, the ra, it's over here, the ra is at the end of the word, so because naturally you'll be stopping on it, you apply a sukun, and in order to determine whether it's mufakham or muraqqaq, we look at the letter before it. The letter before it has a fatha on it, therefore the ra in this instance is mufakham. بارك الله فيك سماحة الشيخ. لو نبين للمستمعين الكرام المعنى الذي ورد في هذه الآية.
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0: Subhanallah. So dear listeners, subhanallah, it's a very beautiful verse and so much meaning within just four words when you think about it. So the literal meaning for the last verse of this surah is surely your enemy, as in the enemy of Prophet Muhammad sallallahu alayhi wa sallam, is the one who shall be al-abtar, which means is the one who shall be deprived of all goodness. So any enemy of the Prophet sallallahu alayhi wa sallam, Allah subhanahu wa ta'ala mentioned that they will be deprived of all goodness, subhanallah. And Al-Bukhari said that Abdullah ibn Abbas mentioned that shani'aka over here is your enemy, as in the enemy of Prophet Muhammad sallallahu alayhi wa sallam, and al-abtar is the one who is deprived of all goodness. And the Shaykh then went on to talk about a narration where Al-Bazzar and others reported with a sahih chain of a narration from the Ru' of Ibn Abbas that he said that Ka'b ibn al-Ashraf came to Mecca and the people of Quraysh complained to him about Prophet Muhammad sallallahu alayhi wa sallam. They said, Muhammad claims that he is better than us when we are those who tend to the pilgrims, who distribute drink to them, and we are the caretakers of the house possessing its keys. And what did Ka'b ibn al-Ashraf wal-'iyadu billah say? He said, you are better than him. That means he is saying to those people that they are better than Prophet Muhammad sallallahu alayhi wa sallam, wal'iyadu billah. So then Allah azza wa jal revealed to the Prophet sallallahu alayhi wa sallam this verse again to emphasize that any enemy of the Prophet sallallahu alayhi wa sallam will be deprived of all goodness. Subhanallah, and Allah knows best.
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I start with the name of Allah. I praise Him and thank Him for all the blessings that He endowed upon us. Without Allah being obligated to give anything, I ask Allah to raise the rank of Prophet Muhammad, the final and the choicest Prophet, and to protect His Muslim followers from whatever He feared for them. We gave a short synopsis of some early converts, including Zayd ibn Haritha, Abdullah ibn Mas'ud, Bilal, Yasir, Sumayya, their son Ammar, Abu Dharr, and others. We gave a short account how they became Muslim. The Prophet alayhi salatu wasalam, we said, stood on Mount Safa and called out to various clans to believe in him. Abu Lahab, he disparaged the Prophet, and Surah Al-Masad, Tabbat, was revealed disparaging Abu Lahab and his wife. The idolaters persecuted, tortured, and killed several Muslims. The Prophet himself was not spared and was attacked physically. We mentioned that in our previous lessons. Today we'll start, inshallah, continue on page 61, paragraph 2 from the bottom. The authors, may Allah have mercy on them, said the Prophet sallallahu alayhi wasallam carried out God's order to call his relatives as well as other tribes to Islam. He degraded their idols, which angered them, made them angry. They all agreed to consider him, Prophet Muhammad, so the people of Quraysh or the idolaters, the idol worshippers, they all agreed to consider him as their enemy. The uncle of the Prophet, Abu Talib, protected him from the harm of Quraysh's blasphemers and others. This angered the idol worshippers of Mecca, and a group of their leaders said to Abu Talib, "Your nephew has insulted our idols and slandered our religion. Either you stop him or you give him up to us. After all, you follow the same religion that we do." Abu Talib talked to them gently and they left him. The Prophet sallallahu alaihi wasallam continued with his mission, and the hatred of the idolaters to the Prophet sallallahu alaihi wasallam increased. They went again to Abu Talib and said, "You have an age, status, and honor among us. We had asked you to stop your nephew, but you did not. We swear by God, we will not be patient with his insulting our fathers and idols. Either you stop him, or we will fight both of you until one side is victorious." Abu Talib found it hard for himself to be away from his people, and his heart was neither inclined to embrace Islam nor to let the Messenger of God down. However, he said to the Prophet, "O nephew, your people told me so and so. Avoid getting yourself and me killed. Do not put on my shoulders that which I cannot bear.
The Messenger of God, sallallahu alayhi wa sallam, thought that his uncle was letting him down and pulling out his support for him. He said, "O uncle, I swear by God, were they to put the sun in my right hand and the moon in my left to leave out calling to Islam, I would not do so until God makes Islam victorious or I die while conveying it." So this kuffar of Quraysh had told Abu Talib, "What does your nephew want? He wants money, we will collect money for him and he will be the wealthiest among us. What does he want? Wants women, we'll find the most beautiful women and give to him. He wants to be a king, we will make him our king. Just let him stop saying, you know, calling to this religion." And of course the Prophet said, "لَوْ وَضَعُ الشَّمْسَ فِي يَمِينِي وَالْقَمَرَ فِي شِمَالِي مَا تَرَكْتُ هَذَا الْأَمْرَ حَتَّى يُظْهِرَهُ اللَّهُ أو أهلك دونه." يعني أو أهلك وأنا ثابت عليه. So I, the Prophet said to his uncle, "O uncle, I swear by God, were they," means these idolaters, "were they to put the sun in my right hand and the moon in my left to leave out calling to Islam, I would not do so until God makes Islam victorious or I die while conveying it." Then the Prophet sallallahu alayhi wasallam wept. His uncle called him and said, "Come back, my nephew. Say what you like. I swear by God that I will not give you up." When Quraysh realized that Abu Talib was not going to give up his nephew, they increased their persecution and torture of the Muslims under their hands. The Messenger of God, sallallahu alayhi wa sallam, used to address the people saying, "O people, God orders you to worship him and not to associate anything with him." Abu Lahab would walk behind him and say, "This man wants you to leave the religion of your fathers." So he tries to, you know, discredit the Prophet sallallahu alayhi wasallam. The blasphemers met at their Hajj season to agree on something to say about the Prophet. So they make acts of Hajj, as in footnote 1. They would do some of the actions that we do nowadays in Hajj, like tawaf around the Kaaba and so on. But they did it with their wrong belief. Hajj had been done by Prophet Ismail alayhi salam, but through the years, its performance had become perverted. Remember we told you that they go around al-Kaaba, make tawaf naked, and they would clap and whistle. The author said, some said, "We will say that he is a fortune teller." So they convened together and they wanted to have some propaganda, some bad advertisement against the Prophet sallallahu alayhi wasallam. So they wanted to fabricate things. They wanted to say something that would make people, you know, get away from the Prophet, get repelled from the Prophet. So some in this convention, in this meeting, said, "We will say he is a fortune teller." So we'll say to people, this guy just claims to know the future. Others wanted to say that he was insane, and others wanted to say he was a magician. So they were making up things. Others wanted to say he was a poet. However, they all agreed that he was not any of these things. So they were making them up, but they were convinced that these did not apply to the Prophet sallallahu alayhi wasallam. Finally, they agreed to say that he brought forth a religion that separates between the person and his father, brother, tribe, and his wife. So they came up with the idea that
He brought a religion that disunites us, that divides the family, makes the members of the family hate each other. As a result of warning against him, the Prophet sallallahu alaihi wasallam became very famous among the various Arab tribes. So when they met with the Arabs, those kuffar, those blasphemers, they would warn against Muhammad. Don't do that. Of Muhammad is so and so. So they said so much about him that he became famous among people. Those who did not hear of Muhammad before, did not hear of his claim of prophethood, now they knew about him. So he became famous by their actions against the Prophet. Many of his own people were against him at that time. Yet he was trying to save them from hellfire by God's will. An Arab tribe at his time believed, means one of the Arab tribes, an Arab tribe at his time believed that God had married an elite woman of jinn and that they gave birth to angels. Allah said in Al-Quran, وَجَعَلُوا بَيْنَهُ وَبَيْنَ الْجِنَّةِ نَسَبًا. They said Allah is related to the jinn. He married one of the jinn and then they gave birth to angels. وَالْعِيَادُ بِاللَّهِ. وَجَعَلُوا لَهُ مِنْ عِبَادِهِ جُزْءًا وَجَعَلُوا لِلَّهِ شُرَكَاءَ الْجِنَّ وَخَلَقَهُمْ وَخَرَقُوا لَهُ بَنِينَ وَبَنَاتٍ بِغَيْرِ عِلْمٍ سُبْحَانَهُ وَتَعَالَى عَمَّا يَصِفُونَ. So these verses just translate to these people attributing to Allah having married an elite female of the jinn, and they, according to these people, God gave birth to angels. And we already know that the jinn were created from fire and the angels were created from light. So these are two different types of creation. And Allah subhanahu wa ta'ala is the creator of both. He doesn't need any of his creation. Of course, the truth which our Prophet sallallahu alayhi wasallam declared was that God was not a man, and he never took a wife. مَتَّخَذَ صَاحِبَةً وَلَا وَلَدًا. God had no children. Additionally, angels were neither male nor female. Our Prophet sallallahu alayhi wasallam was unshakable in his mission to spread the truth about God and his attributes. The threats of misguided people did not scare him, sallallahu alayhi wasallam. After making the public call, two brave men who were respected in Mecca became Muslim. Hamza, the Prophet's uncle, and Umar ibn al-Khattab. Umar was set on killing the Prophet after the public call. Yet, after he read some verses of the Quran that his Muslim sister had, he went to our Prophet. God changed Umar's heart and he professed his Islam to our Prophet sallallahu alayhi wasallam. The harm of the blasphemers against the Prophet sallallahu alayhi wasallam and his companions intensified. In the fifth year of prophethood, the Prophet told some of his companions to go out to the land of Abyssinia, which is known nowadays as Ethiopia in East Africa. During the fifth and sixth year of prophethood, two groups, 95 men and 22 women, immigrated to Abyssinia. One left several months before the other. So these two groups went in waves. Means one group went first, then several months later, the second group, followed to Abyssinia. The total is 95 men and 22 women. Among them, among those who immigrated to Abyssinia, were Uthman ibn Affan radiyallahu anhu and his wife Ruqayyah,
our Prophet's daughter. Az-Zubayr, one of the 10. Abdul Rahman ibn Auf, one of the 10. Abdullah ibn Mas'ud, the young companion. And Ja'far ibn Abi Talib, the brother of Ali ibn Abi Talib and the cousin of the Prophet sallallahu alayhi wa sallam. And Ja'far went with his wife Asma bint Umays. Ashamah al-Najashi, Negus, the king of Abyssinia, was a Christian, but he welcomed the Muslims and honored them. He allowed them to stay in his country and practice their religion. Word of this reached the blasphemers of Mecca, means the blasphemers of Mecca knew about the stay of the Muslims there and being free to practice their religion. They didn't like it. As a result, the idolaters of Quraysh sent 2 men with gifts to Ashamah, requesting that he hand over the Muslims to them. Their effort was fruitless. The king sent after the Muslims. Ja'far ibn Abi Talib pointed out the teachings of the Prophet sallallahu alayhi wa sallam about Jesus alayhi salam, namely that he was the slave of God and his messenger. Moreover, he, means Ja'far ibn Abi Talib, recited some of the Quran, which caused the king to cry. He protected them and did not allow the blasphemers to hurt them. This honorable king embraced Islam. This Ashamah al-Najashi embraced Islam as a result of Ja'far ibn Abi Talib talking to this king and what he saw of the beliefs and the behavior of the Muslims in his land. He received a letter from our Prophet. Prophet Muhammad sent Ashamah a letter, and became this Ashamah one of the upright Muslims, became a wali. A few years after embracing Islam, the king died. On the same day, the Messenger of God, sallallahu alayhi wa sallam, said, "Today your brother al-Najashi died." He said, "Al-yawm mata akhukum al-Najashi." He is a righteous man. The Prophet said, "Huwa rajulun salih." He ordered the Muslims to perform the funeral prayer, means the janaza, in absentia, yani salatul ghaib, because al-Najashi was in Abyssinia and the Prophet and the Muslims were in Al-Madinah. So the Prophet ordered the Muslims to perform the funeral prayer in absentia for al-Najashi, which the Messenger sallallahu alayhi wa sallam led. The authors said, chapter 9, the year of sorrow and trip to Ta'if. Meanwhile, the Muslims in Mecca suffered many tight conditions. They were isolated into a particularly rocky area outside of Mecca, a place where people would not normally live. Additionally, no one was allowed to buy from or sell to them. They, means the Muslims, were patient, seeking the reward from God. This extremely harsh situation continued for 3 years. Still, Prophet Muhammad sallallahu alayhi wa sallam went out to the Kaaba and bravely called the people to Islam. So there was certain, like a valley in some area of Mecca that leads to Mecca, so-called Shi'b, and it was a rocky area, and the Kuffar forced the Muslims to be in that place, and they boycotted them for 3 years. They would not buy from them or sell to them or allow them to marry from them, or they would not marry from the Muslims. So they were boycotting the Muslims, and the Muslims were living in very tight situation. But the Prophet ﷺ would leave that area and go to the Masjid al-Haram, and he would call any one whom he sees to
Islam. Although Abu Talib would not become Muslim, he and other blasphemers among the Prophet's clan stayed with the Muslims in this valley, suffering from the lack of food as well. Of course, these people, you know, they were supporting the Prophet and the Muslims because they belong to the same clan, this asabiyya, this tribalism. It's not that they were, you know, believing in what the Muslims believed, but this is the way they had this allegiance or loyalty to their tribe's members. It was in Abu Talib's character to keep his vow of protecting his nephew, no matter the circumstance. As the years passed, the relatives of the Prophet disputed about boycotting the Prophet sallallahu alayhi wasallam and the people with him, yani the other members of the tribes. They felt that they are doing injustice to those Muslims, to those other relatives of theirs. Some were not in favor of the extreme injustice. The blasphemers had posted a proclamation on the Kaaba concerning the confinement of the Muslims. Means the kuffar, these blasphemers had met and they wrote something on a parchment. And in this proclamation, they said that we will boycott these Muslims. And then they hung it on the Kaaba. Our Prophet sallallahu alayhi wasallam received revelation that insects, al-arada, had eaten away this proclamation, except for the name of God. So they had written the name of God in the parchment somewhere. And they mentioned about doing injustice to the Muslims. Abu Talib informed the people of this revelation. It means the Prophet told Abu Talib that those insects have done so and so. And Abu Talib said, this happened. Then he went to his people and he told them exactly what Prophet Muhammad had told him. They checked the parchment and found it eaten away except for God's name, exactly as the revelation had said it would be. At this, they stopped the boycott when they saw this thing happen that Muhammad knew while he is away from the Kaaba that the insects did that. They, you know, just somehow they woke up. They stopped the boycott. They said it's enough. The Muslims and the Hashim clan members returned to their homes. Our Prophet sallallahu alaihi wasallam was starting his 10th year of prophethood. 6 months after leaving the confinement, Abu Talib became sick. The Prophet sallallahu alaihi wasallam came to him. There, means at Abu Talib's house, he found Abu Jahl and another blasphemer at Abu Talib's deathbed. While Abu Jahl urged Abu Talib to stick to idolatry, our Prophet sallallahu alayhi wasallam continued to urge him to embrace Islam. The Prophet alayhi salatu wasallam told his uncle, Ya Am, قُلْ لَا إِلَهَ إِلَّا اللَّهِ كَلِمَةٌ أَشْهَدُ لَكَ بِهَا عِنْدَ اللَّهِ. So just say, La ilaha illallah, I will testify that you believed. And Abu Talib did not want to become Muslim. Abu Jahl and his companion were pushing Abu Talib to stay a kafir. They told him, do not change your religion, the religion of your parent, your father, Abdul Muttalib. And Abu Talib said that he would not leave the religion of his father, Abdul Muttalib. He said that, I don't want people to say that Abu Talib, while he was dying, he was weak, he was not, you know, mentally right, that he embraced Islam. He said to the Prophet, I would have, you know, made you happy, but I don't want the women of Quraysh to say that his weakness made him change his religion. So, and died as a blasphemer, a person of hellfire. The Prophet ﷺ said,
أهون أهل النار في النار عذابا أبو طالب. So you have the kuffar at the bottom of a hellfire, and the least tortured among them is Abu Talib. And what is that least torture? The Prophet said, وَهُوَ مُنْتَعِلٌ بِنَعْلَيْنِ مِنْ نَارِ يَغْلِي مِنْهُمَا دِمَاغُهُ. That he will be wearing two shoes of fire, so they will be fiery shoes, from which his brain will boil off. And we already mentioned that the torture of hellfire will not be reduced for Abu Talib, and he will be in hellfire forever, because he died as a blasphemer. And when he died, Imam Ali, the son of Abu Talib, Ali ibn Abi Talib, he went to the Prophet and he said, إِنَّ عَمَّكَ الشَّيْخَ الضَّالِ أَوْ الْكَافِرِ قَدْ مَاتِ. So Ali said, indeed your uncle, the misguided, the blasphemer old man, had died. The Prophet عليه الصلاة والسلام said to Ali, اذهب فواري, and اذهب فتفنه. He said, go and bury him. This is your father. He died as a kafir, so just bury him. 2 months later, means after Abu Talib died, 2 months later, the Honorable Lady Khadija also died at the age of 65. Our Prophet sallallahu alayhi wasallam felt the sorrow of missing her, although he knew without doubt that all her suffering was over. She would be one of the highest ranking women of paradise. The Prophet ﷺ said that the best women are Maryam, the mother of Jesus, Khadija, his wife, Fatima, his daughter, and Asiya, the wife of Pharaoh. And he said Aisha comes fifth in rank. She, Khadija, was buried alongside her ancestors in Al-Hajun, a mountain in Mecca. The Prophet sallallahu alayhi wasallam was left with daughters without their mother with them after the death of his dear Khadija. And in the same year, our Prophet sallallahu alayhi wasallam married Lady Sauda, an early convert to Islam who had suffered many hardships and was then a widow. Her husband died in Al-Habasha, Ethiopia, to where they both had migrated. Shortly after Lady Khadija's death, our Prophet sallallahu alayhi wasallam saw Angel Jibreel, Gabriel alayhi salam, in his dream, showing him Aisha, the daughter of Abu Bakr, and saying, this is your wife. Abu Bakr and his wife Umm Ruman, who was a Muslim too, were delighted to give their daughter in marriage to the Prophet sallallahu alayhi wasallam. This wife, Aisha radiallahu anha, lived long after our Prophet's death and helped the Muslim community greatly by continuously relating the sayings that she had heard from the Prophet sallallahu alayhi wasallam until her death about 55 years after the immigration, of the Prophet sallallahu alayhi wasallam. So she lived long and she was a great scholar, a mujtahida radiallahu anha. She had a lot of knowledge. The Sahaba and the Tabi'een would learn from her. After the death of his beloved wife, Lady Khadija, in the month of Shawwal, in the 10th year of prophethood, the Prophet sallallahu alayhi wasallam went out to Ta'if with Zayd ibn Haritha. If you remember Zayd, the one who was called Zayd ibn Muhammad. So he went with him to the area called At-Ta'if. Ta'if is about 40 miles southeast of Mecca,
It's considered as a summer place. It's weather there is similar to Middle East weather. The climate there is temperate, not too hot or not too cold. So there was a big tribe there in At-Taif called Thaqif. So the Prophet alayhi salatu wasalam wanted to go to this large tribe and call them to Islam. So our Prophet sallallahu alayhi wasallam was seeking support from the Thaqif tribe, hoping that they would accept what he brought to them from Allah. There, in their area, the Prophet sallallahu alayhi wasallam spoke to some leaders. They showed their disbelief in him. The Prophet sallallahu alayhi wasallam left them. Then the people there pelted the Prophet sallallahu alayhi wasallam with stones until his feet bled. Zayd was protecting the Prophet from the stones, and Zayd's head got cut open. The Prophet sallallahu alayhi wasallam went under the shade of a vineyard while bleeding and in pain, alayhi salatu wasallam. Two sons of Rabi'ah, called Utbah and Shaybah, saw him and felt compassion for him. The two brothers called Addas, their Christian slave, and ordered him to bring grapes on a platter and offer them to the Prophet. When the Prophet sallallahu alayhi wasallam started eating, he said, Bismillah, which means I start the eating with the name of Allah, seeking the barakah from Allah, remembering Allah, because He is the one who provided this for me. So the Prophet said, Bismillah. Addas, this Christian slave, said, people of this area do not say such words. When the Prophet sallallahu alayhi wasallam asked Addas from which land he was, he said that he was from Nineveh, a city in Iraq. The Prophet sallallahu alayhi wasallam said, the town of the righteous man Yunus, the son of Matta. So he told him, Madinatul Rajul al-Salih, Yunus ibn Matta. Addas said, how do you know about Yunus, the son of Matta? Because the Arabs don't read, don't, you know of Iraq. So mostly they are in the area, in their own peninsula. The areas there either ruled by Persians or Romans. So they don't know much about the outside world. So he was amazed that the Prophet والسلام, knew of Yunus, the son of Matta. The Messenger of God said, he is my brother. He was a prophet, and I am a prophet. Remember, Prophet Yunus is the one who was swallowed by the whale. They call him Jonah. Addas, when he heard the Prophet saying that, Addas started kissing the head, hands, and feet of the Prophet sallallahu alayhi wasallam. Then when Addas went to the two brothers, they warned him against the Prophet and told him not to change his religion. Addas told those boys that there was no one on earth better than Prophet Muhammad sallallahu alayhi wasallam. I don't know if this man, Addas, became Muslim. Al-Bukhari and Muslim narrated that the Prophet sallallahu alayhi wasallam said, during my trip to Ta'if, I called Ibn Abdi Alil to Islam, one of the leaders of the area, and he did not accept. I left sad and walked until I was in Qarnuth Thalib. And this is an area which is considered, you know, as a miqat for some people who go for Hajj. I raised my head, the Prophet said. I raised my head and saw a cloud shading me, just like when he was on his trip for Khadija with Maysara. So he said, I raised my head and saw a cloud shading me. I saw Gabriel in it. He saw Jibreel alayhi salam. He called me saying, God heard the response and the rejection of your people to you.
He sent the angel of mountains to order him with whatever you wish. So, هذا ملك الجبال أرسله الله إليك. Jibreel told the Prophet صلى الله عليه وسلم that. And the angel of mountains saluted the Prophet صلى الله عليه وسلم and said, I will do whatever you wish. If you wish for me to close the two mountains on them, I will do it. He said, إن شئت أطبق عليهم الأخشبين. يعني I will bring these two mountains and close them on these kuffar in that area. The two Abu Qubays and Al-Ahmar. So the Prophet عليه الصلاة والسلام said, بل أرجو أن يخرج من أصلابهم من يوحد الله تعالى أو أن يخرج من أصلابهم من يوحد الله تعالى. He said, I hope that God will bring from among their children those who worship God without associating any partners to him. The Prophet sallallahu alayhi wasallam did not wish for retaliation. So he wasn't just like personal, they hurt me, I'm going to hurt them. No, he had a mission. He was calling them to Islam. So he stayed focused. And because he is Ra'uf and Rahim, he thought of the future that if this happened to them, if the two mountains were closed on them, everyone dies and then no one is a Muslim. But if they stayed alive, there is a hope that they would become Muslim, and then their children will grow also as Muslim. Our Prophet sallallahu alayhi wasallam was hopeful that some among them would eventually become

0: most of them are not. The disbelievers among the jinn are the devils, shayateenul jinn. The first devil, Satan, is a jinni. He was never an angel or a human. Just like Adam is the father of humans, Satan, this devil, this jinni, is the father of the jinn. So he was never an angel or a human. He did not become a fallen angel, as some people claim in their religion, because the angels never disobey Allah, always are obedient to Allah. Our Prophet sallallahu alaihi wasallam was the only prophet sent to the jinn as well as humans. He would go to certain places to teach them. He would go to certain places and teach them. In general, humans cannot see the jinn around them, just as we cannot see the angels around us either. So Allah subhanahu wa ta'ala told us, يَرَاكُمْ هُوَ وَقَبِيلُهُ مِنْ حَيْثُ لَا تَرَوْنَهُمْ. So Iblis, Satan, and the jinn see humans, but the humans do not see them, unless the jinn come in a form of a human, for example. So all the prophets before Muhammad sallallahu alaihi wasallam were told specifically to be sent to their people. Prophet Muhammad sallallahu alaihi wasallam was sent to all humans and jinn. Kaffah. So that was something specific about him, different from the prophets alayhim salatu wasalam. But all prophets would call anyone to Islam if they were to meet that person. Without any doubt, because we are ordered to enjoin the ma'ruf. We order with the ma'ruf, with obedience to Allah, and forbid the munkar. Of course, the prophets of Allah would do the same. Inshallah, we will stop here today. May Allah accept your prayer, your fasting, your good deeds. La ilaha illallah, Allahumma salli ala Sayyidina Muhammad وعلى آله وصحبه وسلم.
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0: بسم الله والحمد لله والصلاة والسلام على رسول الله. Welcome back, dear listeners, to another episode of Gen Z. This episode is loved by many,
1: yes,
0: and including myself. Like, yeah. I watch the episodes back, you know, whenever I'm just bored in the car,
1: yeah,
0: chuck it on. So today I'm joined with Brother Hadi.
1: Assalamu alaikum.
0: Wa alaikum assalam wa rahmatullah. How you been?
1: Alhamdulillah, I've been good. How have you been, Fuad?
0: Alhamdulillah.
1: Are you the special guest of today?
0: I think so. Since I'm hosting, yeah, you gave me the opportunity to host.
1: You'll be the host slash special guest.
0: That's all right. That's my new title.
2: So for those who perhaps made dua for Brother Fuad Marbani to come back on the radio, it seems that dua has been answered.
1: Alhamdulillah.
0: The Liverpool trip worked out.
1: Through the mountains.
0: Yes. And I'm joined also by Brother Merwan.
2: Yeah, I've already spoken. I ruined my introduction.
0: His voice is familiar, but if someone's new, that's Brother Merwan for you.
1: Yes.
2: And of course, the
0: this
2: one.
0: Is
2: the
0: special
2: one
0: only, guest.
1: This is a special guest. Okay, I do not special guest anymore.
3: Who's a special guest?
0: You, bro. You're the special guest.
3: Thank you. Nice to be back. How was the drive today?
0: It was actually all right. It was actually all right.
3: Compared to before?
0: It was all right. Similar, but it was all right.
1: Not that much traffic.
0: Yeah. So that was Brother Adam.
1: No.
0: And today we're going to speak about, brothers, we're going to speak about traveling and traveling to learn, just traveling in general.
1: Traveling in general.
0: And maybe a bit about friendship and stuff.
1: Mm. So we know traveling as a whole isn't easy. Even in the modern day, the day of technology and the like, traveling isn't the easiest thing to accomplish. But in the past, it was even harder.
0: Yeah.
1: They used to travel not with cars, not with planes, with a boat or an animal. That's it. Without a shelter, without a condition.
0: Sheikh Salim always says that in the lesson.
1: Yeah.
0: Like, he always says, you know, we should fill up the mosques more. Like, he always reminds us that the Sahaba,
1: yes,
0: and the ones even after them, until like cars and that were invented, they used to travel literally to other countries.
1: Mm.
0: Like, I'll give you one example. There's a story of a companion who just wanted, he heard the hadith from another companion, but he just wanted to make that sanad shorter to the Prophet, peace be upon him. So he traveled all the way, was it from Mecca?
1: From Mecca.
0: Or Medina?
1: From Mecca to Egypt. 1 month.
0: Wow. Knocked on the guy's door.
1: 1 month.
0: He's like, are you so-and-so? He's like, yeah. He's like, can you tell me this hadith?
1: Yeah.
0: He told him, like, salam alaikum. That's it, left.
1: He never sat down to have a rest, to have some tea, That's it.
0: That's all he wanted.
3: And he went straight back?
0: Yeah, he went straight back.
1: Wow. And this is the great companion Jabir ibn Abdullah.
3: Do you know what? SubhanAllah, that's so different to nowadays. Nowadays, you'll feel the sense of, well, if I'm paying that much money, I'm going to go and I'm going to stay there for a month. And, you know, while work is giving me 2 weeks off, I'll just ask for 3 more days off. Oh, yeah, 3 more days.
0: Yeah,
3: they'll end up going for like 6 weeks.
1: Yeah. And that's going by plane, via plane. And plane, even though sitting in one chair for that long time, it makes us very tired and annoyed and not in a good mood. Imagine if we traveled like they used to travel.
0: Just compare it. Traveling from here, Australia to Egypt, what, maximum one day in the plane, like 24 hours travel, including airport and all that.
1: Yeah.
0: You're in a plane for 24 hours.
1: And
0: then the companion went 1 month on an animal,
1: not on an animal. Airplane. It wasn't comfortable. It never had furnitured seats or anything.
0: SubhanAllah.
3: Bro, do you know when I felt it the most, actually? When we're in Medina going to Mecca. Sorry, the other way around. But we're in Mecca going to Medina.
0: By bus.
3: And I was thinking, wow, subhanAllah, Rasulullah sallallahu alayhi wa sallam made this travel.
0: I was actually thinking the same thing.
3: Without a bus.
0: Did you look at like the rocky roads?
3: Yes.
0: And I was tripping out. I'm like, because now they built like, they've carved the road.
1: Yeah, yes.
0: But it's actually like, I was picturing a desert.
1: Hmm.
0: But during that drive, inshallah, Hadi, you will go one day.
1: Inshallah.
0: But me and Brother Marwan, we remember that drive. It was actually a lot of rocky mountains. Mm. And we've seen what? Wolves and hyenas.
1: Wow.
0: And like wild animals. And I'm like, subhanAllah, actually in that moment, like, wow. His companions went through so much, and the Prophet, peace be upon him.
2: Yeah, to be honest, when I first arrived, I didn't even think we got there. Even traveling on a bus 1 hour, 2 hours later, I'm like, when are we going to get there? I was waiting to see like sand, desert, or rocky mountains. You know how hard it is to walk on those rocky mountains? We climbed one mountain because we used to hear stories of when, of course, our Mashaykh used to teach us, and they used to say, for example, the Prophet Muhammad sallallahu alaihi wasallam received the revelation at Ghar Hira and at Jabal Nur. I used to picture maybe like a little hill, maybe 10, 20 meters high. Now, this is a mountain. You know, when I was walking up here, I have to stop. One of my friends bought lemons. There was no, we got no liquids. We used lemons the size of a finger, and we're cutting them and just squeezing them. We're just trying to get up the mountain. We thought we were gonna pass out, and you know when you make a two up, you know when you're traveling, for example, you went on a roller coaster,
1: yeah,
2: and you went too far into the line. Now you can't go back.
0: You know? You have to just keep going.
2: I'm looking up in this mountain. I'm 50 meters high or something. I'm like, I've got to commit even more now. Let's say I've committed too far. I can't go back down. You keep getting thoughts, I'll go back down. I've committed too far.
0: SubhanAllah. And how often did the Prophet used to go there?
1: Yeah, SubhanAllah. So frequently, where he would sit and worship Allah.
0: Yeah.
1: That's the difference that we're living in. That's how we're living now and how they used to live.
0: Yeah, if you compare like these days, we're actually very lazy.
1: Yeah.
0: You know what I mean? Like, we complain about so much.
1: Yeah.
0: And that's actually, this is what I want to relate it back to. Mm. Traveling.
1: Mm.
0: When, so all of us have traveled to learn religion and just traveled in general.
1: Mm.
0: When we went to Lebanon,
1: mm.
0: I was like, for example, little stuff I used to like complain about in Australia. Yeah, for example, my mum forgot to buy a four box of V's and leave them in the fridge. She left them outside the fridge. For example, in Lebanon, there was so much stuff that was harder. Like the house we were living in.
1: Yeah.
0: Just washing machine.
1: Yeah, the washing machine.
0: My mum till now does my washing. I had to learn how to wash.
1: Just for the viewers at home, also what happened with the washing machine is that water would leak to the kitchen area. Because the room is dark, you wouldn't know that there's water on the floor. So you're walking with your socks. So you're walking with your socks, and then you step in the puddle and you just look down and you say, Alhamdulillah. Yeah.
2: Well, he's washing your own clothes.
0: Yeah.
2: I had to wash my own clothes and other people's clothes. Yeah. I was here. And you know what I mean? We're in Malaysia. It's hot in Malaysia.
0: It's very humid there too. You have to wash more frequently.
2: People were sweating and whatnot. Yes. That was a nice time. It was a very interesting time.
0: But going back to what I was saying about like relating it, when I came back to Australia, when I walked back into my house, I felt like I was in a like 5-star mansion.
1: Yeah.
0: I went to my toilet. I'm like, this is my like in my dinner, bro. It's your own toilet. Like, you just feel comfortable. You know what I mean? In Lebanon, like, you know what I mean? There's no toilet. Not sometimes even the locks. You gotta
1: the locks work.
0: It's like a hole in the floor sometimes in Lebanon. The fridge, having 24-hour electricity itself, I was I was so happy.
1: Yeah.
0: Using cold water, getting cold water.
1: Yeah. Even something so small. Even something so small where, let's say, you put your phone overnight to charge and then someone unplugs your phone. You just look and you say, Alhamdulillah, and you work. You have to continue because you're traveling, for example, to learn for the sake of Allah. You're going to go through hardships. You're living with people, even though they might be your best friends, every little thing might seem like a huge thing for you. You're going to go through stuff like
0: that. There's two things to that. Because the scholars used to say that you find out the reality of a person through a few ways. And one of the ways is by traveling. By traveling with them. And another thing, because we went to learn religion.
1: Yeah.
0: This is also like one of the techniques of the shaitan to make us like not do what we went for.
1: Not motivated.
0: Make us get a little like picky about little stuff and, you know, have like, for example, arguments and that.
1: Mm-hmm.
2: Yeah.
0: But I wanted to ask you, Hadi,
1: no.
0: Why is it important to travel to learn? Or like, what's the whole thing about
1: the,
0: it?
1: The scholars, they talked about this extensively because they used to travel to learn themselves. Like Imam Shafi'i, he traveled and learned. All the scholars that we know. Because when you travel, your worldly stresses and pressures, they get relieved of you and you're free to go and learn. For example, you might have business at home, you might have work commitments, you might have family commitments. When you go and travel, most of that gets taken away from your back and you're able to focus and put your effort in learning.
2: Yeah, and we face this so much, especially when people would come up to us and they'll be like, why would you go travel to learn? You can learn here. Mm. We have people like Sheikh Salih, mashallah, very, very high in knowledge. Yeah, we have these mashaykh. Why would you go travel to another country and so on to go attain this knowledge when you can go here and you can attend these lessons? We have the Friday lesson, we have the Saturday, we have a Sunday Dawra with the Al-Azhar Institute.
1: Yes.
2: We have all these things. They say, why would you go now and travel? And then we know one of our Sheikh Siddiq, he had an advisor, of course, one of the mashayikh, and then he called up his advisor before Siddiq traveled to Malaysia.
1: Mm.
2: And then his advisor told him, basically, he just said it clearly. He's like, because Siddiq was thinking about going to Malaysia and whatnot. He said,
1: to study.
2: Yes, to study. But then, of course, shaitan was worse. You know, he's coming, every excuse under the book. And then the sheikh told him on the phone, he said, nobody ever became a scholar by sitting at home.
0: True.
2: You had to, every scholar travel.
0: For example, Imam al-Bukhari and those, the Salaf.
1: Yes.
0: When I was like, when I found this out, I was shocked. Mm. They used to have thousands of sheikhs.
1: Thousands,
0: like
1: literally.
0: They would travel from area to area. And like, let's say, for example, now I go to, let's say here, Chester Hill.
1: Mm.
0: I would, in the Chester, back then it was like way more scholars than that different to nowadays. Yeah. I would maximize all the knowledge, like take it out from the area, like and take it into my heart.
1: Yeah.
0: Finish from every sheikh there, let's say 100, and move on to the next area.
1: Yeah.
0: And that's how these scholars were. And you look at their knowledge, mashallah, and how much it benefited us and benefited the ummah. Yes.
1: Like, so what they would do, just adding to Fuad's point, they would finish, let's say, taking the knowledge in the Chester Hill region. Then they would go Liverpool. Then they would go all the areas surrounding them.
0: Yeah.
1: And then they finish New South Wales. Then they go move to the other, for example, the other states. And then finish Australia. They'll go to Europe, for example.
0: Subhanallah. And when you travel, another thing.
1: Yeah.
0: When you travel, even, I forgot who mentioned this, but like even let's say like holding a stick.
1: Yeah.
0: It reminds you that you're a traveler. Yes. Traveling also reminds you that you're a traveler.
1: You're traveling
0: like
1: in this world
0: and that we're not going to stay here for a long time.
1: Yeah.
0: Imam al-Shafi'i, Marwan knows, his nickname is Maza, by the way. I call him Maza. Marwan knows, like, knows me. I'm, you know, I really like poems and that.
1: Yes.
0: So one of my mashayikh told me this poem and it's Imam al-Shafi'i.
1: Ah.
0: Is our, like, we follow his madhab, you know, he's very dear to my heart. He wrote a whole poem about the importance of traveling.
1: Wow.
0: If you translate the poem, it's called A Call to Travel. So it's basically saying, travel.
1: Travel.
2: So you can give us some clips of
0: this? I'm going to give you a few lines. Right? So among what he says in this poem.
2: Arabic?
0: No, I'm going to say in English. I'm going to translate it. He says, I've seen that water stagnates if it's still.
1: Yes.
0: But it becomes pure if it runs.
2: Wow.
0: And he said, if the lion doesn't leave his den, he cannot hunt.
1: Oh,
0: and
1: wow.
0: He says, and the arrow will not strike without leaving its bow.
1: Wow.
0: Subhanallah.
1: It doesn't even remember Shafi'i.
0: So travel, everyone travel and try to like benefit when you're traveling. Let's say even you're going on a holiday, let's say I went to Egypt or I went to Lebanon.
1: Yes.
0: When I go to Egypt, I'll go have my fun, but I know that there's like reciters there, you know. I'll go and I'll learn off these reciters a bit and try to like gain knowledge there too.
1: Yeah.
0: Or if I go to Lebanon, let's say I'm going just to visit family, there's family like issues or something, I need to go there like a quick short trip.
1: Mm.
0: Even try to fill in your day visiting the mashayikh, taking something, taking like a lot of people offer knowledge there.
1: Yeah.
0: There's many, many mashayikh in Lebanon. So like even if you take a small little book, it's better than nothing.
1: And imagine you leave your house with that intention, even though maybe your main intention is something else, but you have an intention of going to travel to learn overseas. Imagine.
0: What's the merit of
1: you have a reward similar to the one that defends Islam for the sake of Allah from when you leave your house all the way to when you return.
0: Wow, so the whole time, the not whole just time. The process the of traveling, like, not even just being there.
1: Yes, the whole time.
0: Wow, subhanAllah. Yeah, it's very, I always tell the boys this, when I traveled, like when we traveled to Lebanon, like it taught us a lot.
1: Yeah,
0: you
1: like
0: know
1: that.
0: What I mean? I was fresh out of year 12 before uni.
2: Yes.
0: So like, you know, and I went there for 2 months and I just like, basically imagine now you're just like ready to go on a holiday. You finished year 12, you're kicking back. Like, that's it. And then I'm like, nah, I want to go to Lebanon. Like, maximize, you know. Yeah.
1: That trip to Lebanon.
0: I learned so much, subhanAllah.
1: That trip to Lebanon was one of my favorite experiences I've ever experienced. Imagine it was just a group of people that's main goal was to study religion. And even though it's in Lebanon, most of the people that were there weren't Lebanese.
0: Yeah.
1: There were people from Africa, from Congo, people from Uzbekistan, so many different nationalities, but we all connected
0: and became for the same purpose.
1: Yes, and we became like brothers. Like we were saying, like we knew them from when we were younger.
0: And how did they treat us, even though we've never met them and nothing? Mm. They're strangers to us, basically. Yeah. And the people here that we know, the ones in Lebanon, they're treating us better.
1: Yeah.
0: Because they're all there with a pure intention. I want to learn and I want to benefit.
1: Yeah.
0: And even like you were saying, meeting these other brothers like from Africa and from Syria and hearing the stories and just talking to them. Like you actually reflect, this guy went through 1, 2, 3 and just to get here, I just like booked a plane ticket and came.
1: Yeah, we,
0: you know.
1: I spoke to
0: one. Even their like previous lives, how they like what they like do back in the country.
1: I spoke to one brother. He used to live in Syria and most of his family passed away. So what did he do? He stayed patient and he went and studied Allah Ta'ala. Like those stories, they motivate you that you came from this life in Australia, your family's still living, alhamdulillah, they're healthy, to meeting people that went through that, you stay humble, you stay thankful to Allah that you're able to experience that, and just like you just say Alhamdulillah.
0: Alhamdulillah. So I didn't get to go to Malaysia, but brother Adam, you went to Malaysia. Tell us a bit about it. How was it? What'd you like? Any experiences?
3: A lot of experiences, Alhamdulillah. I feel like it was at a point in life where I was probably going a certain way and thinking a certain way about things. And then once I traveled, and I actually went with Mr. Bajuri right here. Once we traveled and we stayed one whole month in a different country without phones, not for the full month, but you know, we had the phone for about 4 days, 4 days in the whole month. It was definitely an experience and we definitely learned a lot. That's actually what I wanted to ask you both. You know, you mentioned that you were just out of year 12 and you were going for a 2 month trip to Lebanon. Yeah. Now, you stayed longer overseas than we did. What I want to ask you is, at that point in your life, what did you learn from going on this experience? Like when you were overseas, meeting all these different people, hearing about their experiences, and even yourself, like self-discipline, independence.
0: I'll tell you one thing that I learned, and I told this to some of my friends. I learned that happiness isn't through materialistic stuff. Because in Lebanon, I'd sleep on the floor. All of us, we slept on the floor.
1: Yeah.
0: But just being next to each other, sleeping on the floor, we had the funnest time.
1: Yeah,
0: we didn't have beds. There were like thin foam mattresses.
1: Yeah.
0: Another thing, I didn't get to like, for example, let's say where the place was, they cooked something and I didn't really like it. But because everyone was there and was sitting on the floor, like we weren't living a lavish lifestyle, what I'm trying to say. But I was more happy there than I was here.
1: Yes.
0: And like that, it's just about being like in the moment, and just not always like, I don't have this, my friend has that, or this person's living in this house, I wish I had that house.
3: Do you
0: or
3: know
0: that
3: what
0: car.
3: I love that, because that is actually so similar to what I learned. I think Marwan will agree with me, Mr. Bajuri will agree with me, is that when we went down to the study sessions, when we went down to the Musalla, and Hadi was there too. We went down to the Musalla. That was a time we were meant to study and all that sort of thing. And because we had gone through so many hours of studying, in that moment, it was kind of like, all right, like we had a chance to go up to the rooms, to have a shower, to come back down, to pray together. And now we're just all together, resting and revising.
2: By the way, the shower was cold water. It was not a warm shower.
1: It wasn't a warm shower.
2: It was a scary shower for me. I'm more of a shower guy. I like my hot showers. And when I went there and turned on the tap, everyone was dead, mate. You know, when you start huffing and puffing, everyone thought I was dying. But you know what I mean? I was like, I was just going, having a shower.
1: You're still with us, Alhamdulillah.
2: Alhamdulillah, I made it through.
0: I wanted to ask you, you were saying that you didn't have your phone for a month.
2: Wow.
0: So, you only had it for 4 days. If you didn't do that, would your, thoughts and opinion of a phone be the same, if you know what I mean?
2: No way.
0: Or like how you'd use your phone?
2: No way. I was through a stage where, because we're so used to it, we just go on our phone every single night. When I went to Malaysia and the phone was taken off me, at first it wasn't and I was so happy. But then the second day, they're like, the sheikh found out, he's like, give me the phone. You know, they took the phone. And then I went there and then I'm laying down in bed before sleeping. I'm like, how am I going to sleep? You actually forget how to sleep without going on your phone before it. Or like, what do you do?
0: You
2: know what I mean? I spent the whole day without my phone. And people think, what do you mean the whole day without your phone? Because you're so busy learning and doing things. The time goes so quick. And when by the time you're laying down in bed, it's 11 o'clock, you've finished. This is when you get to your bed finally. 11 o'clock, you're thrashed. Because you have to wake up, not at Fajr, before Fajr.
1: By an hour.
2: He wakes us up before that. MashaAllah, by an hour. So the first day we woke up, we thought it's Fajr. And then because we didn't have our phones to check the time. I lost track of time. You know when they say to determine the prayer times, we just use our phones? We actually started using the sun to figure out the time of day, using the night. And so we woke up and we're looking and we're like, no, it's not Fajr, we can't pray yet. And we're waiting for 1 hour and you wake up and you just want to get out of bed. Like, what else are you going to do? Do you want to just go back to sleep? But you can't because everyone's waking up and whatnot. So it just pushes you to get out of bed, make wudu, go down to the musalla.
0: So basically what I've understood is that by not having your phone, you have nothing to keep you occupied, so you're always productive, you're doing something.
2: Yes, exactly.
0: So when you came back here, did you feel like when you had nothing to do, like, okay, I'm wasting my time?
2: Yes, that's exactly what happened. I started mopping the house. That's how I came back home. I was like, what's wrong with you? I said, oh, I don't know.
0: Miss Bajuri was probably very happy when Maza came back.
2: She was like, what are you doing mopping the house? I don't know if I mopped it correctly. Well, I mopped it. I attempted to mop it. So yeah, that's what we're doing. And I want to mention a point, and that is that the experience gained from traveling, and I know we've mentioned this already, but it's so important. It's just life experiences you gain by traveling and meeting different people and getting out of your comfort zone. And I know a lot of parents are scared to send their kids to go learn and whatnot, and they say, how are they going to do it? And so on. Of course, there's going to be a system. Of course, there's going to be safety for them now, but they need to go out and actually see the world.
0: And not just that, even if they're not in a comfortable situation, sometimes by being uncomfortable, it's better. Me being uncomfortable in Lebanon, me and Hadi, like we realized, all right, we need to be more independent. I need to like start actually doing these little things that I wasn't doing in Australia here.
2: Yeah.
0: I have to start doing them. And it just made me a more independent person when I came back.
1: It makes you like as they say, like a man.
0: Yeah, it mans you up.
1: Your parents aren't there to look after you, to ask you, oh, have you eaten? What are you eating?
0: Yeah, yeah.
1: Khalas, you look after yourselves. You're dealing, the money's with you. Khalas, that's it.
0: And the biggest thing that was like hard for me was not having a car. Because every like Sunday we were able to go back to like our families. It was just like a free day. We had no class. So I would go, because we were in the south of Lebanon. So I would go, like, that's where the uni, like, the college is. So I had to go all the way north to Tripoli, 2 hours and a bit. And just the process of finding a taxi or finding a good price for a taxi, because, you know, some people there, they overcharge because you're Australian, 1, 2, 3. And just even me, I don't like being passenger. Like, I want to drive there, you know what I mean?
2: Yeah, yeah.
0: And sometimes his car would break down and I had to find another guy, or this guy would be 2 hours late. That made me, like, when I came back and I seen my car, I'm like, I love you, you know what I mean? I was so happy.
2: What about when we went to Umrah and then we're traveling and we just found any taxi and we hop in the taxi and we thought we were going to die on the way they were driving. It was calm down.
1: Swerving and just every car's going to crash.
0: He had TikTok. He had like a phone stand. He had TikTok playing.
1: And he's driving.
0: Yeah, and he had something in his hand, like he was eating or drinking or something. And for some reason, the mirrors aren't even like long ways. It's straight like that. They put it like that.
1: Wow.
0: I don't know how to show you, the listeners, but they put it. What's the word called?
2: Vertical.
0: Vertical.
2: So it's just an experience. It is. And when we traveled to Umrah, me and Fahad, we traveled not at old, windy 11 at the time, and we didn't have any parents went with us, no one. I'm still looking back at it. I can't believe my parents sent me to Saudi Arabia at the age we were, just without anything, just pure reliance.
0: That trip was facilitated for
2: in
0: us.
2: In the moment, I thought, I'm old. But now looking back at it and I'm looking at the 11s, I'm like, imagine them just traveling by themselves to Saudi Arabia, a complete different country. We can't even speak. They speak Arabic by Fisha, and we were not that strong in Fisha compared to them, where they speak very, very strong Fisha. And you're sitting there and using Google Translate and you're just trying to get across and whatnot. It's an experience.
0: And by traveling there, I'll give an example. Yeah. We met older boys and we became actually very close to them.
2: Yeah.
0: Like even when we came back here to Australia, we started hanging out with them more, speaking to them and benefiting off each other.
2: Mm-hmm.
0: So also by traveling, you increase your network and like people you know, and alhamdulillah, you gain a lot.
1: Yeah.
0: And like you gain, I'll never say, like, I don't think you can lose by traveling.
1: No.
2: And you also adapt a lot to people, because you learn about different people, you learn about different personalities. It makes you a more wise person in dealing with people, not dealing in terms of money, just speaking to them.
0: Yeah.
2: Each person has their own different type of personality. Each person has their own different limits. So by traveling and seeing these things and meeting these people, only then can you really know people's limits. Only then can you really know how to build a bond with these people.
1: Yeah, like when I traveled with Marwan, no, I'm joking. But talking about traveling, even though a lot of us, we traveled when we were maybe, some might say, at a young age, some parents might be worried about their kids. What could we say to make the parents feel, their hearts feel at ease, Fuad?
0: What could we say to them?
1: To make their hearts feel at ease that they're sending their child, for example, to go Umrah or to go learn at Lebanon or Malaysia.
0: If you're sending your child to go do something that's good for his akhirah and for this world too, then I'll tell them, don't fear anything. Rely on Allah. How many companions and scholars, they used to leave their families. And back then, like if you leave now, let's say the man of the house leaves the house, it's very easy for a like woman and children now just to sustain themselves in this day and age compared to before. Like there's Uber Eats, you can order food to your house, you know. It's very easy, but back then they had to hunt for food, they had to, you know, it was a bigger process. And still they used to rely on Allah and leave their family at home, and they'd come back and they'd find their family still fine.
2: Yeah, when you tell people rely on Allah, I'm gonna try to break it down for them.
1: Yes, please.
2: May Allah grant us all comprehension. Maybe Amen. May Allah grant me a better explanation.
0: Inshallah.
2: Amen. Let me explain.
1: What does rely on Allah mean?
2: Rely on Allah, for those who's, when we told them rely on Allah, if they need an evidence, because some people, they just need an evidence. What do you mean rely on Allah? Okay, we rely on Allah, but they always, they say tie the camel as well. Of course tie the camel. We're not saying not tie the camel. Tie the camel. But there's, for example, Allah is the creator of absolutely everything. Mm. And Allah is the sustainer. And do you think by you traveling to do something good such as seeking knowledge, do you truly think that by you doing that, Allah is going to not sustain your family or not sustain you because you're doing something that's obeying Him? Of course not. You're doing something that is what Allah ordered you to do.
0: Exactly.
2: By you doing that, Allah is the sustainer and He will sustain you and rely on Allah. That's what you should do. Think like that. Break it down. That Allah is the creator of everything. Allah is the creator of your sustenance. And by you
0: on
2: doing that,
0: on the sustenance point, that your sustenance is written.
1: Mm.
0: So some people, they say, I don't want to travel because I have work,
1: mm-hmm.
0: for example. Or I want to do extra like uni classes. I want to finish uni quick so I can work and make money and get married and this and that. But everything's been written for you already. So take by the means and do the good and benefit yourself and do something that you know will benefit you in the hereafter.
1: Like
0: look at on your good scale.
1: Yeah, like look at the bird. The bird leaves its family at the nest. And the bird goes from the morning to later, right? The kids of the bird are left by itself, by themselves, yet their food still comes to them.
2: And for those who travel and they do this and they rely on Allah and they might go and travel, for example, and they come back and they find out that at the time all their friends worked, they made much more money and whatnot, know that sometimes sustenance isn't just in terms of how much money you have in your bank account right now.
1: Yeah.
2: For example, it might come reach a stage that because you traveled and done this good act, when you went to buy a house, you got a house much cheaper than what you would have gotten it for had you not traveled. So it works in ways like that, of course, as well.
1: Yeah, 100%. Okay, so I know for sure that the hearts of all the parents, inshallah, are much easier. And inshallah, more of the listeners will send their kids for the sake of Allah to learn. Because as we know, in many countries, in the Eastern countries mainly, from each family, there used to be one person which would be left to go and become a scholar.
0: Yes.
1: Not just like a sheikh.
0: Yes.
1: No, a scholar. That's what the parents... Pardon?
2: And the smartest one as well, they would usually choose the one that was the most brightest out of their children. Nowadays, you find that it's the opposite. Sorry, Hedy, you know me, I love to go on a tangent.
1: It's all good, it's all good. I love your tangents.
2: It's an amazing because nowadays, for example, they'll pick somebody who is very smart in the family. They'll say, I want you to become a doctor. Mm. Then they'll find the one in the family.
0: They say they have like a, you're my money maker.
2: Yeah, yeah. And then they'll find somebody in the family who, for example, they don't get high marks or anything. They'll be like, yeah, he's going to go learn religion.
1: He's going to become the sheikh.
2: In the past, it was the opposite. They will pick the brightest one.
0: They both should, but no, 100% what you're saying.
2: But when the parents were choosing a child, I'm saying,
0: yeah.
2: They will choose the one that was the most brightest to go learn religion.
0: It's more beneficial. And on the point of that, I remember the story of Sheikh Samir Al-Qadi when he came, he told us this story, it was so nice, of that lady, I think, what country was it?
2: I think in Africa.
0: An African country, where she sent her son, was his name Ahmed from memory, and she said, you have to go study and do not come back until what?
1: Until you become a scholar.
0: Basically, And then one day, she like after a few years, she hears a knock on the door. And she goes, who is it? And he's like, Ahmed. And she's like, who's Ahmed? And then he's like, your son, Ahmed. And they're like, let me in. He's like, no, I told my son not to come back until he's became a scholar. Ahmed shouldn't be here.
1: Yeah,
2: I think it was raining at the time.
0: I think it was raining too.
2: So he just said to get the rain outside of his house. And he just said, you're not allowed to come in, basically.
0: And Allah, to that extent. And that goes back to what? Nowadays, as soon as like the child comes home, as you were saying before, what should the parent, and this story should be a motivation for the parents to send the children.
1: Like, look at the likes of Imam Shafi'i. Imam Shafi'i's mother, Imam Shafi'i was born in Gaza, in Palestine.
0: Wow, mashallah.
1: And his mother, and he was orphan, actually. His mother took Imam Shafi'i, Muhammad ibn Idris, radiallahu anhu, back to Mecca so that he can learn the religion. And she used to make sure that he becomes a knowledgeable person. Look at Abu Hanifa. His mother, every Fajr, would wake him up, even at a young age of 7, would wake him up, take him to the lessons so that he becomes a scholar. And now look at him. More than millions, hundreds of millions of people follow these two scholars, radiyallahu anhum.
0: Subhanallah.
1: And that's from the push of the parents. So yes, it's very good. Some kids, you might see them pushing on themselves, but the parents play a vital role. So to the parents listening, make sure you always push your children in the way of goodness. You push your children to become knowledgeable in the religion. Because imagine Imagine, because of you pushing them to become knowledgeable and pushing them to become a teacher, for example, how much rewards do you get? The Prophet sallallahu alaihi wasallam said what literally means, the one that prepares a warrior, it is as if he went to war.
0: Wow. That's a proper saying.
1: That's like sallallahu alaihi Muhammad.
0: And if some parents find it hard, ask the other parents that have actually done it.
1: Yeah.
0: Like, I know some parents that have spoken, for example, to Sheikh Salim.
1: Mm.
0: May Allah reward him. All of his kids are over, like they either were overseas or are overseas studying religion for years, you know?
1: Mm.
0: And a few other parents benefited. After they spoke to him, they were like, no way I'm sending my son or my daughter for that long. They spoke to Sheikh Salim, they're like, 100% I'm sending him.
1: Yeah.
2: For example, because a lot of parents, they'll be like, when the Sheikh advises you, they'll be like, can they go, let them go send their kids? Sheikh Salim, he did send his kids.
0: Yeah, you know what I mean? He was in your shoes, you know?
2: What I mean? He's like, for example, they can't like say, okay, but why don't you send your kids? Sheikh Salim's like, I did send my kids. You know?
1: And Sheikh Salim is still, Sheikh Salim and the other mashaykh that sent their kids to go and learn, and the other parents who sent their kids to learn, they have feelings too. They love their kids too. It's not because they don't like their kids, they're saying bye bye. No, they love their kids, and that's a proof. That's a proof of their love for their children.
0: Exactly. If you remember our other segment about love, this is a form of true love.
1: This is a form
0: because
1: of true
0: you love for them to benefit and to be protected from hellfire by learning the right and the wrong, the right to follow and the wrong to stay away from.
1: Yeah.
0: And by them teaching others, and they're gaining rewards. Yeah. So much rewards.
1: Yeah. And we know that when a person dies, that his source of rewards is cut off, except through three means, and one of them is the pious child that makes du'a for you.
0: SubhanAllah. I was speaking to one of the brothers that was studying overseas.
1: Yeah.
0: And he was telling me that whenever he was overseas, his dad's business it would be very easygoing, and the sustenance was so easy to his household.
1: Yeah.
0: But whenever he was on a holiday from studying, even while he was overseas, they have a break, or he came back here, it was the opposite. The sustenance to his house was very hard. Yeah, SubhanAllah. It just shows you. There's a lot of secrets that Allah may bestow on you and your family for sacrificing your desires, you know? Mm. Our desire is to the nafs inclines to just kicking back, doing nothing.
1: Yeah.
0: You're going against yourself and you're doing something that you don't want to do.
1: Yeah.
0: And you benefit.
1: So to summarize this beautiful segment, we talked about how traveling, how hard it was, and how even though in this modern day, how hard it still is, and how beautiful it is, and the merits of traveling, and the merits of studying to go and travel, and the merits of pushing your children to go and become those people who teach the knowledge of Rasulullah sallallahu alaihi wasallam.
3: You know what? The warriors. I don't have any children, but you've convinced me.
1: You've convinced you.
3: And I think I'm going to book another trip to go travel, inshallah.
1: Inshallah.
3: Who's with me? Are you going to go?
1: Well, let's all do it together because we've all travelled, but not together as a group.
0: Yeah, true. Yeah. Half of us have travelled. Yeah, yeah, yeah. It's it's mixed.
1: It's mixed.
0: But it needs all of us.
1: It needs all of us, inshallah.
3: Where are we going to head to?
0: What are you thinking? We've done Lebanon, Malaysia, or Egypt?
1: Egypt? Yeah,
2: I think it may be Africa.
0: Azhar University.
1: Oh, Morocco.
2: Ethiopia.
1: How about Morocco?
0: That's pretty hard. As one of the sheikhs in Lebanon, it's another thing.
1: Yeah.
0: I learned how they study in their own countries.
1: Oh, wow.
0: When the sheikh went to study in Africa, he was telling me they had no phones. No electricity. We had Lebanon, half electricity, half not.
1: Yeah, yeah.
0: No beds. They were sleeping in literally huts made out of mud and on the floor. No pillows, nothing, no fridge. That's hard, man. He done that for 6 months.
1: And the showers were a bottle of water, was it?
0: And the toilet was the bush.
1: SubhanAllah.
3: I don't know if I can do that. But we'll try.
0: Step by step,
1: inshallah. So let's book it to Morocco, inshallah.
3: To Morocco?
1: Morocco.
3: Where are we at it? Anyway, we'll discuss that in private. Inshallah. Thank you all the listeners for tuning in. Thank you. We hope you learned from us. And we hope you'll send your children to go study, inshallah.
1: Barakallahu fikum.
0: Inshallah, we'll see you in the next segment. Stay tuned. May Allah reward you all. And remember that Allah sees you and Allah knows about you.

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6: 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All praise is due to Allah, and may Allah raise the rank of Prophet Muhammad, peace be upon him, and protect his nation from that which he fears for them. Dear brothers and sisters in Islam, let us first have the proper intention in our hearts to attend the lesson for the obedience of Allah subhanahu wa ta'ala. We've already started talking about the prohibited selling. And we mentioned that Allah subhanahu wa ta'ala said in the Quran, وَأَحَلَّ اللَّهُ الْبَيْعَ وَحَرَّمَ الرِّبَى. And al-bay' is defined with a definite article, al-bay', as an indication that there is a specific bay', selling, that is lawful. Not every transaction is considered as a lawful selling. Rather, the proper selling and the valid one and the lawful one is the one that satisfies the conditions and the integrals of selling. We gave many examples about the prohibited selling, and tonight, inshallah, we'll continue giving more examples. The scholars of Islam said that among the prohibited selling is selling the unknown. Among the conditions for the validity of selling is that the merchandise and its price are known. What you are buying has to be known. The price has to be known as well. One example, for instance, if you go to a car yard and the owner of the car yard says to you, I now sell you one of my cars for that price. This is an invalid selling because he did not specify a specific car. Which one out of the old cars he's talking about? That's unknown. So if he says for you, for instance, I now sell you one of these two cars, it is still considered as invalid selling, even if the two cars are very similar. Let us say he bought them from the company. They are brand new cars, same color, same specifications. But without specifying which one of them he's talking about when making the transaction with you is Islamically invalid. So he cannot say, I now sell you one of these two cars for that price. This is one example about the invalid selling. Also another example, for instance, and it happens that you go to a big store, for instance, and you make the transaction with the owner of the store that you buy off him 20 boxes out of the hundreds he got, for instance. This is considered as an invalid selling. Even if also all boxes have the same weight, same specifications, because he did not specify which 10 or 20 boxes he's buying. This is also invalid transaction. Also another example, if a person says to another person, I now sell you this horse for $2,000 or $2,500, depending on the market value. So also he did not specify whether it is sold for $2,000 or $2,500. This is considered as an invalid selling as well. In the hadith, the Prophet sallallahu alayhi wa sallam naha an bay'atayni fi bay'a. Naha an bay'atayni fi bay'a. And that means you make two transactions in one contract. Two transactions in one contract, two sellings in one contract. That is invalid. You might go to a person to buy, let us say, a fridge. He might say to you, I sell this fridge for you, if you want to pay cash, for, let us say, $400. If you want it on repayments for 6 months, I sell it for you for $600. You pay me at the beginning of each month $100, for instance. So for 6 months, it's $600. If you want to pay cash, you buy it for $400. Now, Islamically, both contracts are valid. You are allowed to buy cash for $400, and you can buy it for installments and repayments for 6 months. You pay each month $100, for instance, although the price is higher because of the time, the period of time he's giving you, he's making it more. Instead of $400, $600. This is valid as well, as long as there is no condition that says, if you don't pay on that date, then you're going to be charged interest. This condition is invalid. So if he puts a condition that if you don't pay on time each month, for each late day, you're going to be charged interest, this is haram and this is invalid. But as long as he did not talk about charging any interest, he told you, I agree to sell it to you for $600. You pay me at the beginning of each month, starting from next month, let us say, $100. This is valid. Now, the first one is valid, cash for $400. The one for installments for 6 months, $600 you're paying in the end, is also valid. So you can either make the contract based on the first agreement, cash, or the second agreement, based on installments. It's up to you. But if he says to you, I sell it to you for $400 cash and $600 installments for 6 months, and you say, I now buy it of you for that price. When you say, I now buy it of you, and in this case, you did not specify which type of agreement based on which type of agreement you purchased that merchandise. Islamically, you are considered as conducting two transactions in one contract. And this is the meaning of the hadith of the Prophet sallallahu alaihi wasallam, naha an bay'ataini fi bay'a. Naha an bay'ataini fi bay'a. So two transactions in one contract. This is invalid. So you can either say to him, I'll buy it cash. I'll pay you cash. Pay 400, I'll take it. That's fine. You might say, I want to buy it for installments, 6 months, for a period of time for 6 months, of 6 months. I pay you at the beginning of each month $100, for instance. So I pay 600 at the end of the term. That's fine. You agree on this one or that one, that's fine. But to make two transactions in one contract, this is invalid. So we're talking about the unknown. The unknown is, one is not allowed to sell the unknown. And that is called al-majhul. Prophet Muhammad sallallahu alayhi wasallam forbade us from making any transaction based on the unknown. If the price is unknown or the merchandise itself is unknown, this is Islamically invalid. Also among the forbidden and prohibited selling is to sell the najas filthy materials such as blood. Any najas filthy materials such as blood, pig, dog, urine, for instance, one is not allowed to sell. They have, in some countries, what is called the blood bank, where if a person needs blood, B positive, AB positive, they might go to that blood bank and they pay money to take an amount of blood. So in exchange for an amount of blood, they pay money. They are buying blood, and blood is najis. There is no way for such a transaction to be lawful Islamically. One is not allowed to pay money to purchase blood of humans or blood of animals. One is not allowed to purchase that blood. What about if a person is in need to that blood? He has one of his relatives who is sick, he needs an operation, and they need that type of blood, and he couldn't find anyone to donate blood for his relative. So he had to go to that so-called blood bank to purchase blood. In that case, he might get the blood without purchasing. How without purchasing? He would give money as donation to that person. He would say to him, I donate the money to you, and you donate the blood to me. So as donation, that type of transaction would be valid. But purchasing, selling and buying, you're talking about blood, which is najis, filthy. There is no way for that to be lawful. Also, dogs cannot be sold. Prophet Muhammad sallallahu alaihi wasallam in the hadith forbade us from buying and selling dogs because the dog is najis and it cannot be sold. Also, pig cannot be sold. Even if you are selling pigs for non-Muslims, you are not allowed to sell pigs. Even the meat of the pig, not for human beings. Let us say for your cat. You might go to some shops, you want to buy cat foods that are in cans, and they include meat that is extracted from an animal such as pigs, for instance. You cannot buy it. You cannot pay money in exchange for that can that is filled with pig meat. You are not allowed to do this. Even if the meat is non-halal meat, you are not allowed to buy or sell it. And that's mentioned in the hadith of the Prophet sallallahu alaihi wasallam, which we are going to talk about. Imam al-Bukhari and Muslim narrated that the Prophet sallallahu alaihi wasallam said, "Inna Allah wa rasulahu harrama bay' al-khamr wal-mayta wa-lahm al-khinzir wal-asnam." Now listen to this hadith. The Prophet said, "Inna Allah wa rasulahu," Allah and His Messenger, "made it forbidden to sell alcohol, khamr, wal-mayta," the animal that was not killed properly, that means it's not an edible animal, or it is an edible animal but it wasn't slaughtered according to the Islamic way. You are not allowed to sell its meat. ولحم الخنزير, the pig meat. والأصنام, the idols. After the Prophet mentioned this hadith, the Sahaba said to the Prophet, "O Messenger of Allah, see the animal fat of dead animals that weren't slaughtered according to the Islamic way, or they were not edible animals. The fat that they extract from the dead animals. See the animal fat. We buy them for other than eating and consuming. We buy them for using them as waterproof for small boats that they used to have. They use them as waterproofing for the boats. And also, they put them on the pieces of leather, makes it stronger. And also, they use them as fuel for the lantern. Instead of oil, they use animal fat. They put them and they can light on the lantern, and the fuel is the animal fat. So the Sahaba of the Prophet are asking the Prophet about what? About purchasing animal fat, not to eat them, not to eat the animal fat, rather to use the animal fat as fuel, or to apply the animal fat to the ships. They make it as protection and waterproofing, and also they paint the leather with them. So for these three reasons, the Prophet sallallahu alaihi wasallam answered, "It is still forbidden." Why? Because it's najis. So the najis, filthy material, cannot be purchased. Any najis, filthy material cannot be purchased. Even if you say, "Yeah, but I don't want to eat them." You go to the supermarket, for instance, to buy cat food or any other canned food that contains animal fat, you are not allowed to purchase them. Even if you are not going to eat them for yourself, but still it is haram, as Prophet Muhammad sallallahu alaihi wasallam said. Also, the alcohol that is used as a fuel for lantern, they use them in our country. They use alcohol to light up special lantern in our country. So they buy barrels of alcohol, not for drinking. And that alcohol they use is the essence of alcohol. And they use it in hospitals. They put it on the wound, and they say it purifies your wound. In fact, it makes your wound filthy najis. So if you have that spirit on your hand and you want to pray, your prayer is invalid. You have to wash your hand. Now, this alcohol that they use in hospitals for wounds is the essence of alcohol. That's why some people who are used to drink alcohol, if they are in hospitals, They can't find wine or beer or any type of alcohol. They would drink the alcohol in the hospital. They would drink it because this is the essence of alcohol, and that makes them intoxicated, and this is forbidden. So even if they want to buy the alcohol for other than drinking, they are not allowed to pay money in exchange for the najis, filthy thing. But as I said, if you want to get something that is forbidden to purchase, you might get it in other than the way of purchasing. Also, Prophet Muhammad sallallahu alaihi wasallam forbade us from selling and buying every intoxicant. Every intoxicant and the substance that is considered intoxicating in Islam is the substance that changes the mind, causing intoxication and ecstasy. And this is forbidden. And the judgment applies whether it is made of grapes, like wine, or barley, like the bee, or dates, or honey, or any other material. Prophet Muhammad sallallahu alaihi wasallam used to put dates in water, and he used to drink from that water. So it makes the water sweet, as if it's like juice. But after a few days, he used to stop drinking from that water, fearing that it might have changed into intoxicating state. So he used to leave it aside. If you put honey in water, or if you put apple in water, barley in water, leave them for a while, they start boiling. But not boiling as of the effect of heat, 100 degrees, no. They start giving like a foam, and you can hear a sound of that juice, you can hear the sound as if it's boiling. You know that it is a state of intoxication. That what we call in Arabic al-khamr. At that moment, it's called khamr. If you drink from it, you become intoxicated. It causes intoxication to the person. So you stay away from it. If you leave it, after a while, it settles down. That juice you made settles down, and the taste changes into a sour taste. That's what we call vinegar. At that time, you can drink it. So before it reaches that state, you can drink it. When it turns into vinegar, you can drink it. But when it is in the state of the alcoholic state, intoxicating state, you are not allowed to drink it. Abdullah ibn Umar, the great companion, used to say, stay away from every juice that is causing that boiling sound. Stay away from it. When it gives that sound, stay away from it, because that is the state of intoxication. You are not allowed to drink it. Those who drink alcohol love that type of juice. When it is intoxicating, they drink it. When it is in that state, the alcoholic state. And that is the forbidden thing. Why? Because it causes intoxication. One would lose his consciousness. He won't realize what he's doing. And he might leave out the prayer. He might say ugly words. And some of them become very generous when they are drunk. They become very generous. They start giving their money away. They give their money away to people. But when they wake up, they bite their fingers. out of regret. They give their money to people when they are drunk. So a person wouldn't be wise when he is drunk. That's why none of the prophets from Adam till Prophet Muhammad sallallahu alaihi wasallam drank alcohol. None of the prophets encouraged his people to drink alcohol. This is not true. Now, some people say, وَلْعِيَاذُ بِاللَّهِ, and this is a fabrication. They say Prophet Jesus alayhi salam said, a bit of alcohol makes the heart happy. The Prophet Isa didn't say this. Probably, Prophet Isa said, a bit of alcohol would make your heart sick. Just a bit of alcohol. But they changed and distorted the saying of Prophet Isa alayhi salam into what they claiming, that a bit of alcohol would make the heart happy. And this is not true. It is a fabrication about Prophet Isa alayhi salam. So none of the prophets drank alcohol. Now what about the alcohol in this Sharia? It is forbidden. And there are explicit verses in the Quran that show it is haram to drink alcohol. In the hadith of the Prophet, Bukhari, Muslim and others, there are lots of ahadith that clearly show that one is not allowed to drink alcohol. Because some people these days might say, no, Islam did not forbid one from drinking alcohol. This is not true. Now what happened? Prophet Muhammad sallallahu alaihi wasallam did not tell the companions that it is forbidden to drink alcohol in one hit. For a wisdom, Allah revealed to the Prophet sallallahu alaihi wasallam the prohibition of drinking alcohol gradually, stage after another, in three stages. Because people in Medina used to drink alcohol as we drink water. They used to have big jars, they fill it with alcohol, and they used to drink alcohol instead of water. So if he were to tell them that it is forbidden in one hit, some of them might leave Islam. For that wisdom, it was revealed to the Prophet gradually that it is forbidden to drink alcohol. Umar radiallahu anhu, who had a sense of understanding, and he used to mention something to the Prophet in some occasions, then after a while, it was revealed to the Prophet exactly as Umar mentioned that to the Prophet. Exactly. He agreed with the book of Allah subhanahu wa ta'ala in many occasions. He didn't like people drinking alcohol. So he raised his hands and said, O Allah, reveal to your Prophet something about alcohol that would be a clear evidence for people that it is forbidden. Allah revealed the first ayah about al-khamr in Surah Al-Baqarah. The ayah says, They ask you about al-khamr, drinking alcohol, and al-maisir, gambling. Tell them there are benefits and harms in them, but the harms are more than the benefit. So the harm in drinking alcohol is more than the benefit. There is a benefit, but the harm is more. Umar knew from this verse that it makes people think about drinking alcohol. Some might start cutting off drinking alcohol, but it's not a clear evidence or explicit verse that drinking alcohol is forbidden. So he raised his hands again and said, O Allah, I ask you to reveal to your Prophet something about alcohol that would be a clear evidence that it is forbidden. Then Allah revealed another verse in Surah An-Nisa, and the ayah orders Muslim not to drink alcohol, straight before praying, so they can realize what they are saying. So this ayah as well orders Muslim not to drink alcohol straight before praying, so they can realize what they say. But it doesn't, in general, forbid people from drinking alcohol. Umar radiallahu anhu raised his hands again and asked Allah to reveal to his Prophet something about drinking alcohol that would be clear evidence that it is forbidden. Then Allah revealed to Prophet Muhammad the third verse about al-khamr in Surah Al-Ma'idah. And this ayah tells Muslims that drinking alcohol and gambling are among the acts of the devils that Muslims should stay away from. Then in the end of the ayah, Allah threatens those who do not abide by this verse with a severe torture in the hereafter. When that ayah was revealed to the Prophet that threatens those who drink alcohol with a severe torture in the hereafter, Umar became very happy. And he said, "Intahayna, intahayna." Because the end of the ayah says, "Fahal antum muntahun," which is considered as a very strong warning and strong threat to those who drink alcohol. Like, for instance, you warn someone against doing something, then you say in the end, "Are you gonna stop doing it?" So you give him a very hard warning and very hard threatening. So when Allah said, "Fahal antum muntahun," Umar said, "Intahayna, intahayna. We've stopped. So no more drinking alcohol." All the Sahaba in Medina understood that from the verse that there is a severe torture for those who drink alcohol. They started pouring the alcohol in the streets. Everyone started bringing the jars from his house outside, and he poured the khamr, alcohol, in the streets until the streets of Medina flooded out with alcohol. Just to give you an idea to what extent they used to drink alcohol. So for that wisdom, the prohibition of drinking alcohol was revealed to the Prophet gradually, stage after stage, for that wisdom. But after this ayah, that's it. Everyone knew that it is forbidden. Also, among the forbidden sellings is to sell unlawful articles such as the loot and what is similar. The loot is very famous in the Arab world. It's a musical instrument. It's very wide. Then it has strings. They play it by strumming on the strings. This is called the lute. Now, there is another musical instrument known as at-tumbur, which is very similar. They also strum its strings when they want to play music. And this is as well forbidden. So it's haram to sell any musical instrument such as the flute, such as the lute, such as the saxophone, for instance, such as what is known as kuba, or in Arabic we call derbaki. In the slang, they call it derbaki, which is wide from the bottom, narrow from the middle, then wide again. So it's like a drum, but it's not that round a drum. The round drum is permissible. It's like it has that cylindrical shape, the normal drum, that's allowed. But the one that they make, they design it to be narrow in the middle, this is forbidden. That causes enchantment, and this is forbidden. Any musical instrument that causes enchantment when played is considered Islamically as forbidden. So we're talking about the flute, the lute, for instance. We're talking about the piano. Any instrument that is based on wind or strings is considered as forbidden. Is considered as forbidden. So that is based on strings and wind. It is considered as forbidden. But not the normal horn. See that horn, for instance, a shepherd might use it when he's grazing the animals. That normal horn is permissible. But now they have a type like that big horn, they call it saxophone now, and this is forbidden Islamically. It causes enchantment, and it is classified as a forbidden musical instrument. The dice, for instance, playing dice is forbidden. You cannot sell a dice. Prophet Muhammad sallallahu alayhi wa sallam said, whoever plays with a dice as if he dipped his hand in the flesh and the blood of a pig. The one who plays with the dice as if he dipped his hand in the flesh and the blood of a pig. That shows that it is forbidden. There is another narration that says, whoever plays with the dice, let him know that he disobeyed Allah and His Messenger. So it's haram to play with the dice. Any game that is based on rolling the dice, such as snakes and ladders, even for fun, even kids are playing together with that dice, Monopoly for instance, they use the dice, that is a forbidden way of playing with the dice. But for instance, if you are using the dice for other than

So it relies on intelligence, not chance and guessing. But the games that rely on guessing and chance are forbidden, even if they play them with dice or they play them with the shells, what is called barjis in our country. Barjis, they bring shells and they have like head and tail, same. And they play with them, that's forbidden as well. So if they get, for instance, the cavity is up, they don't count this. And when it is blocked from the top of the shell, they count this as one. So they throw them, same as dice. If they have one, like the closed side is facing up, that's one, or two of them, or three, whatever, they move the stones. This is forbidden. Same as they play with the marbles based on guessing. So, for instance, you need to guess if the number is even or odd. If you have a right guess, you win. If you give a false guess, you lose. This is Islamically forbidden as well. There are some games now many kids play with, and they rely also on chance. They play with some cards for football players, or maybe for other cards. They use other cards, but they make a game where they rely on, they try, and they don't know whether they're going to win or lose. And for if they have that particular one, they win, and so on. They are based on chance and guessing. This is forbidden. Dominoes, for instance, is forbidden. They have to mix the stones. Then you have to choose some of them. You don't know what you're going to get. That's forbidden. Playing cards is forbidden because it relies on chance. Depends on what you get. And based on his chance and guessing, he might win and he might lose. This is Islamically forbidden. And Allah subhanahu wa ta'ala gave us an example in the Quran that gambling is among the acts of the devils. So one is not allowed to gamble. And you know what happens in gambling? Some people might sell their children. Some people might sell everything they own. They leave their wives and children without money. They do not support them with the nafaqa because they lost their money in gambling. It's a very, very awful disease that is widespread in many communities, unfortunately. So one has to stay away from these acts that are among the acts of the devils. So even if you are not putting money as a bet, so if you lose, you lose your money. If you win, you win the money of your opponent, for instance. It is still considered as forbidden. Some people might say, yeah, we're just playing out of amusement. It is still forbidden. Because this will lead you to put money, to gamble. So that's the beginning of it. And that's haram. Islam cut the way short from the beginning. That way is cut short from the beginning. You are not allowed to select that way. So even if you are playing out of amusement, with the playing cards, it is still forbidden. And tell me of anyone playing cards with other people and his situation religiously became better. Many of those who play with the playing cards, they stop praying. They commit kufr when they lose, some of them. They have big fight with relatives and friends because of what they call a soul loser. When he loses, he becomes frustrated and he starts having a big fight. So that's why these are forbidden Islamically.

0: And even if you say, yeah, but I'm not, I'm just like playing friendly with my friends. Yeah, it starts maybe as friendly. It ends up with a big fight. That's why it is forbidden. Also, to sell what is lawful, halal, and pure, tahir article, to whom one knows will disobey Allah subhanahu wa ta'ala with it. Like, for instance, to sell grapes to the one that you know he's going to make wine out of it. You are not allowed to sell him the grapes if you know he's going to make wine out of the grapes. You are not allowed to sell the grapes for him. Knowing that, you can sell the grapes usually. But to sell the grapes for the one that you know for sure he is going to make wine out of it, you are not allowed. The Prophet sallallahu alaihi wasallam said, "Man habasa al-'inab ayyam al-qitaf liyabi'ahu mimman yattakhizuhu khamran faqad taqahhama an-nar 'ala basira." Meaning that whoever holds grapes to sell them to the one who will make wine out of them later on is stepping knowingly into hellfire. That means he's throwing himself by his acts, by his deeds, into hellfire. So it's haram. If you know that this person is going to disobey Allah subhanahu wa ta'ala with that halal and pure thing you are sending him. If you know he's going to use them in disobeying Allah subhanahu wa ta'ala, it's haram upon you to sell it to that person. Allah subhanahu wa ta'ala said, وَلَا تَعَاوَنُوا عَلَى الْإِثْمِ وَالْعُدْوَانِ. Do not help one another in committing sins. So if you commit this sin yourself, it's going to be registered for you as one of your sins. If you help someone else committing a sin, that person commits a sin and you commit a sin as well, because you helped him committing that sin. You facilitated for him the way to commit that sin. If you engage in any of the works that lead to committing a sin, you are considered Islamically as sinful. Do not say, I don't want to lose my job. You don't want to consume a haram thing. Because if you agree with them to sell the non-halal thing from the beginning, you are not allowed to take the money that they give you. So the wages you take is haram. If you buy food with them, it's haram. You are consuming haram food. And that haram food is going inside your stomach. Then when you pray with that haram food in your stomach, you won't be rewarded with a single reward. If you make supplication, the supplication won't be answered and fulfilled, because you are nurturing your body with what? With haram. وَالْعِيَاذُ بِاللَّهِ تَعَالَى. And the Prophet sallallahu alaihi wasallam said, everybody that gets nurtured from haram, then hellfire is waiting for him. And he deserves to be burnt in hellfire because of this. That's why, brothers, you have to keep in your mind not to work in for any person if you know that a haram thing is involved. Allah subhanahu wa ta'ala will substitute you with a better job, insha'Allah azza wa jal. It was narrated that Abu Bakr as-Siddiq radiyallahu anhu, the first caliph, he used to be a very God-fearing person. One day he sent his servant to bring some food to him. He was very hungry. He went, then he came back with some food in his hands. Then Abu Bakr put one bite, just he chewed one bite and swallowed it. Then that servant said to him, you didn't ask me from where did I get the food. He said, I was very hungry. Usually he asks him before he eats. He wants to make sure it is from halal source. But this time he was very hungry. He didn't ask him. That servant said to him, you didn't ask me from where did I get this food. He said, from where did you get it? He mentioned to him that during the era of ignorance, he passed by people and he pretended to know about saying like words for people like protection, recitation or something like this. And they promised him with something like as a reward for what he did. So he at that time, of course, he didn't recite Quran. That was during the era of ignorance. But he deceived them. Now he passed by them and they had a type of feast. So they gave him from that food they had as a reward and repayment for what he did for them during the era of ignorance. So from non-halal source. And he brought that food to Abu Bakr. Abu Bakr started putting his finger in his mouth, trying to vomit, inducing himself, forcing himself to vomit that bite that he chewed and that he swallowed into his stomach. He couldn't. They said to him, you won't be able to take it out in that way without water. They gave him a jar of water. He started drinking water, then forcing himself to vomit to bring it out. He tried and tried and tried until he was able to get it out. They said to Abu Bakr, you were about to kill yourself for that bite. Then he said to them, I swear to God, if it came out with my soul, I would have taken it out. To that extent. Then he mentioned to them that he heard the Prophet sallallahu alaihi wasallam saying that the body that gets nurtured by from haram, then it's more deserving to be burnt in hellfire. For that purpose, for that reason, he was trying not to leave that haram thing in his stomach. He wasn't Islamically obligated to force himself to vomit, to take it out, but out of his extreme fear of Allah subhanahu wa ta'ala, he was trying to take it out. Where do you find people these days who would think about halal and haram in that way? Who are very cautious not to consume any haram food, for instance. The Prophet said, a day will come when people take money without asking, without caring, without giving any attention and concern whether they get the money from halal or haram. And this is the time. This is the time we are in today. People just want to get to take money. They don't care about whether it is halal or haram. We ask Allah subhanahu wa ta'ala to make us among those who are very cautious in their acts and those who make sure that they only consume the halal. We ask Allah to increase our knowledge about Islam, to make us God-fearing and pious people. Ameen. And Allah subhanahu wa ta'ala knows best. We say la ilaha illallah 3 times.
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Welcome to the program, dear listeners. The topic for today is about Sufism. Praise be to Allah, the Lord of the worlds. We thank Allah for the blessings of Islam and humbly ask Him to raise the rank of Prophet Muhammad, his kind ally and companions, and to protect his nation from that which he fears for it. May Allah grant us the sincere intentions and the proper comprehension. Sufism is a very much part of the religion of Islam. Indeed, the leader of all the Sufis was Prophet Muhammad, who was sent by Allah to teach the people the matters which, if performed and practiced in the proper way, would lead to their success in this life and in the hereafter. Unfortunately, many things which are in fact contradictory to the teachings of the Prophet are today labeled Sufism. There are some who, under the guise of being Sufis, spread falsehood and misguidance and dare to label it Sufism. On the other hand, there are groups like the Wahhabis and those who follow them who categorically deny Sufism and claim it is not even a part of the religion. It is our intention to shed light on the methodology of the true Sufis and encourage others to follow their path while exposing those fakes, the Sufi claimers, and warning against their misguidance. We have divided our topic into two parts. First, to explain Sufism and give examples of the genuine Sufis in our history. Second, to expose those Sufi claimers by presenting some of their misguidance and to warn against it. Our intention is in following the saying of Allah in Surah Ali Imran, كُنْتُمْ خَيْرَ أُمَّةٍ أُخْرِجَتْ لِلنَّاسِ تَأْمُرُونَ بِالْمَعْرُوفِ وَتَنْهَوْنَ عَنِ الْمُنْكَرِ وَتُؤْمِنُونَ بِاللَّهِ. This ayah means, you are the best nation brought to the people, ordering the lawful, forbidding the unlawful, and believing in Allah. Allah said in Surah Al-Ahzab, يَا أَيُّهَا الَّذِينَ آمَنُوا اتَّقُوا اللَّهَ وَقُولُوا قَوْلًا سَدِيدًا يُصْلِحْ لَكُمْ أَعْمَالَكُمْ وَيَغْفِرْ لَكُمْ ذُنُوبَكُمْ وَمَنْ يُطِعِ اللَّهَ وَرَسُولَهُ فَقَدْ فَازَ فَوْزًا عَظِيمًا. These verses mean, O you who believe, be God-fearing and utter the statements which comply with the religion so that Allah may guide you to perform the good deeds and forgive your sins. The one who obeys Allah and His Messenger shall win greatly. Now we will tell you about the methodology of the true Sufis. The statements which comply with the laws of the religion are the sound sayings, whereas the sayings which contradict the religion are abhorrent and evil. With reference to Sufism, the sound saying which complies with the laws of the religion is that Sufism is the methodology implemented by the true Sufis and is very much a part of the religion. True Sufis are people who realize the importance of the obligatory knowledge of the religion and endeavor to acquire it through proper channels, that is, through trustworthy and knowledgeable teachers. They acquire the knowledge, then implement it, and encourage others to do the same. Sufis are a people who follow the great messenger, Muhammad, in a full manner by following his teachings and his example. They weigh things by the scale of the religion. They do not deem lawful that which Allah ordained as unlawful, and they do not deem unlawful that which Allah ordained as lawful. They judge ugly what the laws of the religion judge ugly, and they judge good what the laws of the religion judge good. They do not indulge their appetites and do so willingly. They go against the desires of their selves. They are a people who keep busy worshipping their Lord, fighting laziness and ignorance. They may work in the matters of this life, yet they do not have an interest in worldly acquisitions because the world has departed their hearts. Now we will try to answer the question that may be in the minds of so many people. Who are the true Sufis? True Sufis are those who follow the teachings of the Messenger of Allah, his companions and their followers. They have attained the high ranks of righteousness and piety in Islam. The true Sufis from Ahlus Sunnah are the best examples to follow. The leader and best example of them all was Prophet Muhammad sallallahu alaihi wasallam.
He was the most knowledgeable creation of Allah, the best and the one with the highest status. He was sent to teach the people the true religion. He showed the path to guidance and the route to success in this world and the hereafter. He had the best ethics, the best manners, and the most love for Allah. He encouraged and urged the people to acquire the knowledge. After Prophet Muhammad, the greatest leaders of the true Sufis were the four caliphs, Abu Bakr, Umar, Uthman, and Ali. Abu Bakr as-Siddiq was the best of the humans after the prophets. After him, Umar ibn al-Khattab, then Uthman ibn Affan, then Ali ibn Abi Talib. They are the greatest Sufis of the nation of Prophet Muhammad. They were the most knowledgeable among the companions of the Prophet. They understood that the knowledge of the religion is the foundation for success and, in turn, urged and guided the people to acquire it. After these superior men, the great men of Sufism acquired the knowledge, highlighted its importance, taught it, ordered others with it, and spread it. Great men such as Al-Jilani, Al-Awza'i, Abu Hanifa, Malik, Al-Shafi'i, Ahmad, Sufyan al-Thawri, Al-Junayd, Al-Ash'ari, Al-Maturidi, Al-Tahawi, Al-Rifa'i, and many others were great Sufis who adhered to the teachings of the Prophet. Another one was Uwais al-Qarani, whom the Prophet praised in his hadith. قال عليه الصلاة والسلام إن خير التابعين رجل يقال له أويس بن عامر من قرن ثم من مراد له والدة هو بها بر كان به برص فأذهبه الله عنه إلا قدر درهم فإذا لقيتموه فمروه فليستغفر لكم. In this hadith, the Prophet told us the best of the followers of the companions was a man by the name of Uwais ibn Amir from the tribe of Qaran, a part of the tribe of Murad. He was known for his kindness to his mother. He had been inflicted with leprosy from which he was cured except for a small spot. The Prophet ordered the companions, should they meet Uwais al-Qarani, to ask him to make supplication to Allah to forgive them. This is what our master Umar ibn al-Khattab did during his caliphate. When he found him, he asked him, "Are you Uwais, the son of Amir?" Uwais said, "Yes." Umar asked him if he was good and kind to his mother, and again Uwais replied, "Yes." Umar asked him, "Were you inflicted with leprosy and cured except for a spot as small as one dirham?" He said, "Yes." Then our master Umar, remembering the order of the Prophet, asked Uwais to make supplication to Allah to forgive him. Out of his humbleness, Uwais told Umar that Umar's supplication would more likely be answered since Umar had recently returned from performing Hajj. However, Umar told Uwais about the order of the Prophet and Uwais made supplication for him. Uwais was a very humble person. Some of the children used to think he was a crazy person because he was so poor and his clothing so old. Our master Umar told him he would write to the ruler of the country where Uwais was headed to list his name as one of those who would receive money from time to time. However, Uwais did not accept despite his very poor situation. Rather, he told Umar, "I prefer to be like other people." In another hadith, the Prophet said, رُبَّ أَشْعَثَ أَغْبَرْ ذِي طِمْرَيْنْ مَدْفُوعٍ بِالْأَبْوَابِ لَوْ أَقْسَمَ عَلَى اللَّهِ لَأَبَرَّهِ, which means, there are some people who, because they are so poor, cover their unlawful nakedness with two pieces of ragged clothing, whose hair is tousled and appearance dusty, such as if they knock at a door, they would be turned away. Yet, if they raise their hands and make supplication to Allah, they will be answered. Among the true Sufis are the Walis, the highly righteous Muslims who attained such a high level because of their adhering to the laws of the religion and their following the Prophet in sincerity. They perform the obligations, refrain from all the prohibitions, and engage in performing many supererogatory acts of worship, that is, extra acts of worship. They are the ones about whom Allah said in Surah Yunus,
لا خوف عليهم ولا هم يحزنون, which means there is no fear on them and they will not be sad on the day of judgment. Those walis did not reach their high status by ignorance. It is known and unanimously agreed upon that Allah did not make any ignorant person a wali. All the walis of Allah are knowledgeable. Dear listeners, with this note, we conclude our episode for today. Next time, we will inform you about the karamas of the walis. We ask Allah to make us among those who strive to teach and spread the truth and grant us paradise. Ameen.

0: We'll continue to explore the power of words and the importance of guarding one's tongue. Our special guest, Sheikh Mahmoud Alwan, has joined us in our studios to address some crucial questions on how our words can influence our lives and the lives of those around us. Assalamu alaikum, Sheikh.
1: Wa alaikum assalam wa rahmatullah wa barakallahu fikum.
0: Amin wa fiqh. Thank you for coming in today.
1: You're welcome, my pleasure.
0: So we have some questions for you. What are the dangers of speaking irresponsibly according to the balance of Sharia? So, using insults, obscene language in relation to, say, divorce or apostasy as well.
1: Bismillah ar-Rahman ar-Rahim. Alhamdulillah wa sallallahu wa sallam ala Sayyidina Muhammadin Rasulillah. First of all, a person needs to be aware and always reminded that everything a person utters, it will be written down. Allah Ta'ala said, ما يلفظ من قول إلا لديه رقيب عتيد, which means any word that a person utters, it would be recorded by the angels. And a person needs to be careful and be cautious of what he utters with, as we are accountable. When we say a person is accountable, that means he would be judged for his deeds, whether bad or good. The voluntary deeds that a person acquires, he will be judged for. And part of these deeds is that are the sayings, what a person says, what a person does. There are dangers if a person speaks irresponsibly, such as insults, obscene language, which happens quite often these days, unfortunately. A lot of people take insulting easy to others, whereas the Prophet ﷺ warned us from insulting our brothers and sisters. He said, "Sibabu al-Muslimi fusuq," which means swearing at a Muslim is a major sin. A person that swears at another Muslim without the right to do so, he is classified as a major sinner, because swearing at a Muslim, insulting a Muslim, breaks the Muslim's heart. Unfortunately, nowadays, a lot of people, even between friends and mates and brothers and sisters, you find that it's so easy for one of them to insult the other by saying a swear word to the other person or insulting them. And this causes hatred in the long run. If this continues to keep going, it becomes the boundaries between the friends break. If they get used to talking to each other and using bad words, swearing words, the respect falls.
0: Yeah, it does drop.
1: The respect drops, lowers. And the people, they're falling into sins. Like, without realizing, they fall into sins, swearing at each other. Swearing at your Muslim brother or sister is a major sin just by swearing at them. So people need to be careful, because everything they say is written.
0: Yeah.
1: Even some people, the lack of awareness to the words they say has reached apostasy, which is exiting Islam. They say words which result in them exiting Islam. And it's not correct what people say, or what some people say, that a person is allowed to say whatever he wants. As long as he intends to stay in Islam, he can stay, he's in Islam. No, there are rules. There are restrictions. We are accountable. Allah Ta'ala sent prophets to teach us what we can say and what we can't say.
0: Yeah.
1: Well, otherwise, if a person doesn't get judged on what he does, then what's the point of paradise and hellfire? What's the point of rewards and punishment? Allah Ta'ala made some things halal and made some things haram, in which we have to avoid. And some of these haram matters are sins of the tongue, which include swearing at another Muslim, falling into apostasy, because yes, a type of apostasy, a type of blasphemy, is the one that occurs using the tongue, al-kufr al-qawli. And this is something established by scholars from all schools, all schools of thought. Even the documented schools, like the Hanafi school, the Maliki, the Shafi'i, the Hanbali, the scholars of these madhahib, they write in their books warning people from using bad words, which some of them are haram, and some of them reach blasphemy. So people need to be careful and avoid And to know what to avoid and when to avoid is only known through learning the religious knowledge.
0: Yeah. All right. May Allah reward you for that. Thank you. What are the dangers of issuing a fatwa, religious ruling, without knowledge?
1: Issuing a fatwa, a religious ruling, without knowledge is a major sin. The Prophet sallallahu alayhi wa sallam said, "Man afta bighayri ilmin la'anathu malaikatu as-sama'i wal-ard." Whoever issues a fatwa without knowledge, he is cursed by the angels of the earth and the sky. Now, whenever it's mentioned in the hadith that if a person does something he's cursed by, or he is cursed, or the angels curse him, that means that this sin is a major sin. Mm-hmm. Even though this answer that a person gave might end up being correct, but at the point where he was asked or she was asked, he didn't know the answer. He guessed. He gave the answer, and later on he found out that it was correct. That, even though it's the correct answer, however, him issuing this religious judgment without knowledge, without certainty, without hearing it from a trustworthy source, that results in him falling into a major sin. And sometimes this fatwa that is based on ignorance can lead to blasphemy. It can. A person who issues a fatwa without knowledge, if it's related to things that are in the fundamentals of the religion and it's against the religion, in which an ignorant person is not excused, it can lead to blasphemy. So the minimum is a major sin.
0: Yeah.
1: And that's what I just spoke about is the danger related to the person issuing the fatwa. Now, there are lingering effects to this fatwa. When a person says something, issues a fatwa when asked a question without knowledge, let's say, for example, it's wrong.
0: Mm-hmm.
1: And the reason why it was wrong is because he didn't know, and he had the audacity to sit there and give the fatwa without knowledge.
0: Yeah.
1: Now, the person hearing this fatwa, he usually, when people ask someone, they usually expect a response from them, and they're willing to accept. You know, when someone usually asks you a question, usually, not always, but they expect, you expect from them to take on board what you take, right? Because they are seeking your answer. If you answer them incorrectly, they take on board this answer, right? And then they might pass it on to another person. This person might pass it on to another person.
0: Yeah.
1: That one person that asked you might pass it on to a large number. And then that large number also each person gives it to another, and it just lingers on.
0: Yeah.
1: And it's going to be very hard to reach out to every single person this fatwa has reached.
0: Yeah.
1: Whereas if a person had stuck by the boundaries of the religion and said, "La adri," I don't know the answer, I'll ask.
0: Mm-hmm.
1: He would have saved himself and saved the person listening and saved the people that received this fatwa.
0: And there is nothing wrong with saying, "I don't know," and I'll ask.
1: At all. Nothing wrong at all.
0: Yeah.
1: In fact, it's part of piety, to avoid issuing a fatwa without knowledge. So when a person says, "La adri," it doesn't lower his status.
0: Yeah.
1: A lot of people, when they are in positions or giving a lecture, or they feel that they are being sought by people, they find it hard on themselves to say, "I don't know." Not just to religious judgment, by the way. Even to like worldly matters. Some people find it hard to say no. They beat around the bush. They go somewhere else. They give a general rule about something. And then end up answering the question itself.
0: Yeah.
1: A person should save himself and save the listener. It's part of being merciful to yourself and merciful to the person asking to say, "La adri."
0: Yeah.
1: The Prophet alayhi salatu wasalam was asked a question and he said, "La adri." He asked Angel Jibreel. Imam Malik ibn Anas, who was the imam of the scholars in Al-Madina at his time, a person came from him to him from a very far place asking him 48 questions. He replied to 42 of them with, "I don't know." And he was a mujtahid.
0: Yeah.
1: And he said, "La adri." Then the man was a bit surprised how he only got back 6 answers. And he told him, "I came to you from my people to ask you these questions, and you are Imam Malik, Imam Dar al-Hijra. What do I tell my people that you said?" He said, tell him. I said, La Adri. So it's not something that is that lowers your status to say La Adri when you actually don't know.
0: Yeah. Okay. What does the saying of the Prophet sallallahu alaihi wasallam related by At-Tirmidhi mean? And so the statement is, a person may utter a word he thinks is harmless, which results in his falling the depth of 70 years into hellfire.
1: This hadith supports what we said in the first question, where some people might utter a word and they think this word has no harm. It has no harm. They don't even think it's haram at all.
0: Yeah.
1: But in fact, as the Prophet said, because of this word, right, and the person dying on this statement without repenting, it's a reason for him to fall into hellfire the depth of 70 years, which is the end of hellfire. The end, the bottom of hellfire. Because how do we know it's 70 years is reaches the bottom? Because in another hadith, the Prophet sallallahu alaihi wasallam once was sitting with his companions and they heard a big bang. And the Prophet asked him, do you know what that is? They said, Allahu wa Rasuluhu a'lam. He informed them that this was a rock that was thrown 70 years before that, and he just reached the bottom of hellfire. Okay. So we know that that's the distance in which a person reaches the bottom of hellfire, and this is something specific to the blasphemers. Even the major sinners who enter hellfire for a period of time don't reach that bottom level of hell. So we know it's specific to the blasphemers. So the Prophet saying that, it means that this word that was uttered by a person, mm-hmm. even though he thinks it's harmless, it actually results in him being classified as a blasphemer, which reaches the bottom of hellfire.
0: Yeah.
1: Now, it's not an excuse. Ignorance is not an excuse. Ignorance is not an excuse.
0: Yeah. Okay, what does it mean when some people call each other by offensive nicknames? And you see a lot of people do that in this day and age where they're joking around. They say they're joking around, they're, you know, just having fun, etc.
1: Yeah. That Allah subhanahu wa ta'ala warned us and He commanded us to stay away from that. To stay away from calling others by an offensive nickname.
0: Yeah.
1: Allah ta'ala said, وَلَا تَنَابَزُوا بِالْأَلْقَابِ. And do not call each other with a nickname that harms that person. Like for example, a person used to be a major sinner and he repented. The person repented. Allah Ta'ala is warning us from calling this person a bad nickname because of what he did. Like calling him now, ya fasiq, ya major sinner, ya sharib al-khamr, ya zani, for example.
0: Yeah.
1: Those offensive nicknames, Allah Ta'ala ordered us to stay away from. Even though it's not something related to a person's past, it might be something that is a characteristic of the person now, but he doesn't like to be called by this nickname, which indicates that characteristic of the person.
0: Yeah.
1: It is, when breaking the heart of the Muslim, it is haram. Allah Ta'ala warned us from using those offensive nicknames between each other.
0: Yeah. Okay, what is the best approach to reach people's hearts and ensure that they accept advice?
1: Well, this is a very broad question.
0: It is quite broad.
1: Very broad. And that varies from scenario to scenario.
0: Okay.
1: It depends on when a person, who is he talking to, what's his position, what's his status.
0: So take all of that into account.
1: Yeah, that needs to be taken into account always. Mm. Sometimes reaching a person's heart might not be achieved by a certain person. They need to seek someone else who they believe would reach that specific person's heart and they would accept the advice. Sometimes, for example, I have a friend or a colleague who, if I was to advise, they won't respond, they won't listen, they won't accept. But if I was to seek someone else, go to someone else, tell him or tell her, like, can you go and advise person X? Because I know if I was to advise him, they won't accept. So you go and do that. Because the one I want to advise is holds that person I want to seek help from into high regard.
0: Mm-hmm.
1: That's an approach that you might use to get someone's heart. But some of the things that a person might use if he wants to approach himself, use himself, is to use kind words. debrief the person that me giving you advice is yeah. because I love what's good for you,
0: yeah.
1: as the characteristic of the Muslim should be. The Prophet sallallahu alaihi wasallam said, "La yu'minu ahadukum hatta yuhibba li akhihi ma yuhibbu li nafsihi," which means a person amongst you does not reach the perfect iman, the high levels of iman, until he loves for his Muslim brothers and sisters what he loves for himself. So giving this as an introduction before you give the advice itself to a person is very helpful.
0: Yeah.
1: Telling them, speaking to them politely, informing them that I want to tell you something because I wish the best for you, I wish what's good for you.
0: It shows them that you care about them.
1: Exactly. Yeah. And to do it in a context in which it avoids embarrassment
0: yeah.
1: for the person you're trying to give advice. Right? Yani advise and do not embarrass. Okay, someone, we are not perfect, we fall into sins, we do mistakes, and we would like it if someone was to advise us in a way where it's not embarrassing to ourselves.
0: Yeah.
1: I might grab my friend, take him out of the crowd, for example, or from the gathering that I'm in with my friends, speak to them on the side.
0: Yeah.
1: Speak to them on the side, not in front of everyone. That is more helpful in trying to reach his heart. And having a good relationship with that person that you want to advise also helps, knowing that you're only advising Lillahi Ta'ala, yeah. knowing that you care for him or her and you want the best for them just like you want the best for yourselves. When they see that you are genuinely trying to advise them and your goal is not to bring them down,
0: mock them or anything of that sort.
1: They know this when you use this approach and you take them aside and you don't embarrass them and expose them.
0: Yeah. What is some advice for family and children on guarding their speech?
1: First of all, Hifdhul Lisan is what you're asking about. And that is a big topic. Mm-hmm. And it's spoken about a lot by the scholars of Islam.
0: Yeah.
1: The first advice and the best advice to give regarding protecting or guarding your speech is to learn. That's the first thing. Like we said, I think 2 weeks ago, that from the rights of the children upon the family, upon the parents, is to teach them. And yeah. part of teaching them is telling them and informing them what is haram. Yeah. Now, when that is established in the heart of the child, and he grows up on this information, knowing this information, that in itself is a big factor in helping the child guard his speech.
0: Yeah.
1: Whereas if a person is ignorant and doesn't know what to say and what not to say,
0: mm-hmm.
1: He will let loose. He'll say anything. Also, from some advice I can give for family to guard their speech and also for the children is to ensure that they are not in an environment where people loosely speak. They don't watch out what they say. They yeah. don't guard their speech. Because it is very influential to have a child around a group of people who continuously use bad words.
0: Yeah.
1: It will end up on the tongue of your child.
0: Because they'll pick up yeah. whatever's around them.
1: Exactly. So the family needs to watch out who the child is befriending.
0: Yeah. Okay. On that, we'll wrap up today's session. Thank you so much. May Allah reward you greatly for your enlightening words today.
1: Ameen. 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
2: 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All praise is due to Allah, and may Allah raise the rank of Prophet Muhammad, peace be upon him, and protect his nation from that which he fears for them. Dear brothers and sisters in Islam, let us first have the proper intention in our hearts to attend the lesson for the obedience of Allah subhanahu wa ta'ala. We are explaining the creed of Imam al-Tahawi. We have reached the statement where he says, if the people of enormous sins among the nation of Muhammad sallallahu alayhi wa sallam die asserting the Tawheed, though they were not repenters, they do not remain forever in hell. After they die as faithful believers, they are under the will and judgment of Allah. If Allah wills, out of His favor, He may forgive and absolve them, as He the Exalted mentioned in the Quran, وَيَغْفِرُ مَا دُونَ ذَٰلِكَ لِمَنْ يَشَاءُ. This ayah means Allah forgives whatever is less than blasphemy for whomever He wills. If Allah wills, out of His justice, He may torture them in hell. Then He sends them out of it by His mercy and by the pleading of intercessors who were obedient to Him. Then He sends them to His paradise, for Allah Ta'ala has protected those who believe in Him and has not made them in both this life and the hereafter like the people who disbelieve in Him. The latter failed to attain the guidance of Allah and did not qualify for His promise of support. O Allah, the one who guards Islam and its members, keep us constantly steadfast to Islam until we die while believing in it. In this statement, Imam Abu Ja'far al-Tahawi mentioned the belief of Ahlul Sunnah wal Jama'ah regarding the enormous sinners who die without repentance. In the hadith, the Prophet sallallahu alayhi wa sallam said, يَخْرُجُ مِنَ النَّارِ مَنْ كَانَ فِي قَلْبِهِ وَزْنُ ذَرَّةٍ مِّنْ إِيمَانِ. Meaning the one who has, that's literally, what is equivalent to the weight of an atom of faith will come out of hellfire. And this means the one who has the basics of the belief, the essentials of the belief, then this person will not dwell in hellfire forever. No matter how many sins he committed in his life and didn't repent from, if he dies as a believer, that's the meaning while asserting at Tawheed, meaning he has the correct belief in Allah and His Messenger. When he dies in that state, believing in Allah and His Messenger, even if he used to commit enormous sins, such as gambling, fornicating, drinking alcohol, not praying, not fasting, such an enormous sinner on the day of judgment is under the will and judgment of Allah Azza wa Jal. What's going to happen for such enormous sinners? Some of them will enter paradise without receiving any prior torture. Prophet Muhammad sallallahu alayhi wa sallam will intercede for them, and they will be admitted into paradise without receiving any punishment. This is one type. So although they died while committing all these enormous sins, they might not be tortured. The other type are those who will go into hellfire, will be tortured there for a period of time, then they will be sent out of hellfire and be admitted into paradise. Now, who is going to be forgiven? Who is going to be tortured? Allah knows. We don't know. That's why if we hear of a Muslim who used to commit major sins, he used to gamble, he used to deal with riba, he used to drink alcohol and the like, then he died in that state, we don't say about this person, he's going to be definitely tortured in hellfire. We don't say he's going to be forgiven by Allah Azza wa Jal. We don't know. Now the ayah is very explicit. وَيَغْفِرُ مَا دُونَ ذَٰلِكَ لِمَنْ يَشَاءُ. Allah forgives what is less than blasphemy for whomever He will. But the one who dies in the state of blasphemy, he will never be forgiven. He will not get on the day of judgment one single unit of reward, one hasana. He won't get. All his bad deeds will be placed in one pan of that scale on the day of judgment, after which this person will be admitted into hellfire and will remain in hellfire forever, because he is a non-believer. Now the believers will not dwell in hellfire forever. It is mentioned that on the day for judgment, while the non-believers are getting tortured in hellfire, they look at the believers who are getting tortured in hellfire as well. But as we mentioned in our previous lesson, they won't be in the same level in hellfire. The non-believers are at the bottom of hellfire. The believers won't reach even 40 years of falling down into hellfire. They won't reach that limit. They are on the surface, on the top. They won't reach that level. But the non-believers at one stage will look at the believers in hellfire and say to them, "What did your faith benefit you with? You are here with us in hellfire." Meaning you were believers, you believed in God, and look, you are in hellfire with us. Then Allah subhanahu wa ta'ala orders the angels to take out of hellfire all the believers. So until none of the believers will remain in hellfire, all of them will be taken out. Only the non-believers will remain in hellfire. At that moment, the non-believers would have wished they were believers. As Allah Ta'ala said, رُبَمَا يَوَدُّ الَّذِينَ كَفَرُوا لَوْ كَانُوا مُسْلِمِينَ. They would wish that they were believers in this life, because they see that the believers, that's the end of the situation. They're not going to be in hellfire forever. They will be sent out of hellfire. Now this is the belief of Ahlul Sunnah wal Jama'ah regarding the enormous sinners. We don't say about the enormous sinner he is a blasphemer, as the Kharijites believed in the past. The Kharijites are those who rebelled against Ali bin Abi Talib, deemed him and Muawiyah and the believers as non-believers. The Kharijites, or Al-Khawarij in Arabic, deemed the one who commits a major sin as a blasphemer. And they said, anyone who commits a major sin is a blasphemer, and he will be in hellfire forever. That's the belief of the Khawarij. So this ayah, وَيَغْفِرُ مَا دُونَ ذَٰلِكَ, refutes their false claim. Because some will be forgiven. So this is in contrary to what they claim. Also, the belief of Ahl Sunnah wal Jama'ah is different from the belief of the Mu'tazila, who believed that the one who dies while committing major sins is not a believer and is not a non-believer. And they believe he is in a state between the two. This is not true as well. That's the belief of the Mu'tazila. Here Imam Abu Ja'far al-Tahawi, who summarized in his creed the belief of Muslims in the first three centuries, he is stating that Ahl Sunnah wal Jama'ah believe that the one who dies as an enormous sinner, he might be tortured by the justice of Allah Azza wa Jal, and he might be forgiven and pardoned. And this is by the mercy and favor of Allah Azza wa Jal. He explained this as this is a belief of the Muslims of Ahl Sunnah wal Jama'ah. This is because the believers are not like the non-believers. Allah Ta'ala said, أَفَمَنْ كَانَ مُؤْمِنًا كَمَنْ كَانَ فَاسِقًا لَا يَسْتَوُونَ. The one who is a believer can be similar to the one who is a non-believer? Never. That's the meaning of the verse. So the believers are not equal to those who are non-believers. There is a difference between them. Also Allah Ta'ala said, أَفَنَجْعَلُ الْمُسْلِمِينَ كَالْمُجْرِمِينَ. So the Muslims are not like the non-Muslims. So on the day of judgment, the believers, the pious ones, the righteous ones, will go to paradise without any prior torture. The major sinners, the enormous sinners, some of them will go to paradise without receiving any torture, and some will go to hellfire for a period of time, after which they will come out of it and will be admitted into paradise to receive the enjoyment forever. In the hadith, the Prophet ﷺ mentioned by saying, I know the last one that will be admitted into paradise. He will be ordered to go to paradise. That's the last one. He will stand outside the door of paradise and he will look inside. He would assume, this is how he sees it, that it is full. Then he would say, oh Allah, it is full. Then Allah subhanahu wa ta'ala will order for him what is equivalent to this world times 10 times. So that's the minimum he would get. That's the last one who will be admitted into paradise. We ask Allah to make us amongst those who will be admitted into paradise without receiving any prior torture. He said, we hold it valid to pray behind every member of the people of the Qibla, whether pious or enormous sinners, and to perform the funeral prayer for any of them when he dies. As long as the person who leads the prayer is a Muslim, whether obedient or a major sinner, following him in the prayer is valid according to the majority of the scholars. Now, I'm talking about the validity of the prayer. I'm not talking about the reward, we're talking about the validity. If the imam is an enormous sinner, if you follow him in the prayer, your prayer is valid, however, without rewards. So if you were to gain rewards from Allah Azza wa Jal, you do not follow one who is an enormous sinner, because you won't get any reward in your prayer. Although it is valid, you need to differentiate between validity and gaining rewards in your prayer. Sometimes, let us say someone prayed in rush. He didn't have any moment of khushu' in his heart. He didn't ponder about the greatness of Allah subhanahu wa ta'ala. Not even, he didn't have that fee in his heart for Allah Azza wa Jal. The fee from the glorification of Allah Azza wa Jal. He didn't have it, not even for one moment. But he performed all the integrals of the prayer. We say, such a person, his prayer is valid, but without rewards. If someone, let us say, stole something, clothes, then he wore them and prayed with them while wearing these stolen clothes. He performed all the integrals. His prayer is valid, but without rewards. Someone ate something haram, forbidden. He ate from these takeaway food shops or fast food, whatever they call them, meat and the like, which is not halal, and he filled his stomach with that non-halal food. As long as this non-halal food is in his stomach, his prayer is without rewards. He has to pray. He cannot miss out the prayer in such a case, but he won't get rewards until that non-halal food comes out of his body, will be digested fully. But as long as that haram food is still in his stomach, he won't get any reward for his prayer. Same if someone took a land or a house of others unjustly by force. If he prays in that land, he won't get rewards. In the past, they used to rent houses. And for a period of time, let us say 5 years, 10 years, whatever. Then after that period of time finishes, the owner would ask the tenant to leave the house. That's the agreement. The tenant would use the law, which was in support to the tenant, and would refuse to come out of the house. And some of them would ask for a big lump sum in order to leave the house. Now, the owner cannot afford to pay him that big amount of money. And it's not his right anyway. It's not his right. That tenant would refuse to leave out the house until that bulk amount is paid for him. It's not halal. Then the owner would leave him, but the owner doesn't accept for that person to stay in his house. That one remains in his house. All his prayers in this house, in such a case, are without rewards. Now, they are valid, but they are without rewards. That's the difference between them. So Imam Abu Ja'far al-Tahawi is making a very clear point. As long as the Imam is a believer, he holds the correct belief in Allah and His Messenger, then we can follow him in the prayer. But if he has a false belief in Allah and His Messenger, such as those Khawarij or the Mu'tazila, the Qadariya, those who didn't believe in Al-Qadr, destiny, they didn't believe that everything happens by the will of Allah Azza wa Jal. They didn't believe in this. Or the anthropomorphists, between the brackets, those as Al-Karramiyya in the past and Al-Hashawiyya, two groups, deviant groups, who believed that Allah has physical organs, wal-iyazu billah. They would say that Allah is a body with organs. There was a person called Bayan ibn Sim'an al-Tamimi. He had followers, and they were called Al-Bayaniyya, Al-Bayaniyya or Al-Sim'aniyya. They follow him. Bayan ibn Sim'an al-Tamimi used to take every single verse literally. When he was confronted with the verse that says, "Kullu shay'in halikun illa wajhahu," so literally, if it were to be taken literally, it will mean everything will perish except for his face. So that person said to them, wal-iyazu billah, Bayan ibn Sim'an, on the day for judgment, Allah has a body and his body will perish and only this part will remain. And he pointed to his head, only this part will remain, the rest of his body will perish. So there were people in the past who used to believe that Allah is like an old man sitting above the throne and the like, and they used to claim that they are Muslims. Such people are non-Muslims. Such people, their prayer is invalid. So one cannot follow any of those with the corrupted belief, as we mentioned, because his prayer is invalid. His prayer is invalid because of his corrupt belief. So when Imam Abu Ja'far al-Tahawi is saying that we hold it valid to pray behind every member of the people of the Qibla, whether pious or enormous sinners, because they are believers. But once they go astray, deviate from the path of the Tawheed, and they are now in the dungeons of blasphemy, believing that Allah is a body with shape, with organs, or believing in the belief of the Kharijites or the Mu'tazila, those people won't be classified as believers, and consequently one cannot follow them in the prayer. That's what he mentioned. Imam al-Shafi'i radiallahu anhu said, أقبل شهادة أهل الأهواء إلا الخطابية. Meaning, I accept the testimony of the innovators as long as they haven't reached the level of blasphemy in the deviation from the right path, except for that deviant group الخطابية. Because الخطابية used to allow for one of the followers to go and give a false testimony before the judge. They said to him, it's permissible to go and give a false testimony for the interest of one of your brothers in that group, deviant group, Al-Khattabiyya. So Imam Shafi'i made it clear that their testimony is not accepted. But to pray behind the one who believes that Allah is a body, the prayer is invalid. You cannot pray behind him, and you cannot show him that his prayer is valid despite his corrupted belief. Because if he says to you that Allah is a body with organs, then he says to you, let us pray. If you get up and you want to stand with him, he would assume that you believe he is a believer, despite his corrupted belief. So you make him believe that despite the blasphemy that he committed, his prayer is still valid. So in other words, you are helping him commit another blasphemy by believing that despite his blasphemous belief, his prayer is still valid. So what should you do in that case? You should tell him your prayer is invalid because your belief is incorrect in Allah and His Messenger. You tell him. Imam al-Shafi'i radiallahu anhu in the mosque had a debate with a person called Hafiz. He used to be called Hafiz al-Fard. It's like the unique Hafiz. Imam al-Shafi'i named him Hafiz al-Munfarid, the lonely Hafiz, because he separated from the group of the Muslims. So he gave him that name, which is a dispraise and disgrace for him, the lonely Hafiz. When he debated with him, and that person was in the mosque, he used to claim to be a believer. He was from the Mu'tazila. He debated with al-Shafi'i. Al-Shafi'i refuted his claims. Then al-Shafi'i said to him, لَقَدْ كَفَرْتَ بِاللَّهِ الْعَظِيمِ. You have blasphemed in Allah the greatest. So he said that to him. He didn't say to him, okay, now we finished our debate, let us pray. Never. So he showed him that what he believes is blasphemous, and he said it to him that you have blasphemed. He showed that such a person has blasphemed. He apostatized. He left the correct belief in Allah and His Messenger. In the Quran, in Surah Al-Kahf, Allah Ta'ala mentioned a dialogue happened between two. During that dialogue, one believer, one non-believer. Now that one disbelieved in Allah Subhanahu Wa Ta'ala, and he said, I don't believe that there is a hereafter or resurrection and the like. Allah mentioned in the Quran that his friend said to him, as Allah mentioned, قَالَ لَهُ صَاحِبُهُ وَهُوَ يُحَاوِرُهُ أَكَفَرْتَ بِالَّذِي خَلَقَكَ. So he said to him, أَكَفَرْتَ بِالَّذِي خَلَقَكَ, meaning you have blasphemed in the one who created you. So he said to him, you are a blasphemer. And the Prophet sallallahu alayhi wa sallam said in the hadith, if one says to his brother, meaning who's originally a Muslim, O blasphemer, then one of them has fallen into blasphemy. It's either what he said about him is true, meaning that person has committed something blasphemous and that's why he became a blasphemer, or otherwise it bounces back on him, meaning the addresser in such a case will fall into blasphemy. Now this is a rule that the scholars talked about and gave details, more details about it. But what did the Prophet say? The Prophet said, if you say to your Muslim brother, or blasphemer, if he hasn't committed blasphemy, then it bounces back on you. So meaning if he has committed blasphemy, it's not gonna bounce back on you. Because he committed blasphemy, so he has become a blasphemer. So this statement that some people may use, I do not judge anyone with blasphemy, this is a wrong statement. We do not judge any believer with blasphemy as long as this believer hasn't committed anything blasphemous. He didn't commit a blasphemous saying, a blasphemous belief, or a blasphemous action. We call him a believer. But once he commits a type of blasphemy, he will be deemed Islamically as a blasphemer. Some people might say, Allah will judge him on the day of judgment. He's swearing at Allah, they don't even advise him. They don't try to stop him from committing blasphemy. They say Allah will judge him. But if he swears at them, they make a big fight. When he swears at them, they make a big fight. But if he swears at Allah subhanahu wa ta'ala, they don't advise him. And you know how many people would fall into blasphemy out of ignorance because they haven't learned the correct belief in Allah and His Messenger, because they are careless when they talk. There are many expressions, we can't mention them all in one session, but there are many expressions. We cannot conclude them in one or two or three sessions. That will take one out of Islam. That's why the scholar said, even Muslims should learn about the blasphemous statements so they can avoid them. One of the scholars said, I have learned evil, what is evil. Not because I want to commit evil, rather because I wanted to stay away from it. Then he said, Imam Abu Ja'far al-Tahawi, we do not declare definitely who among them will be in paradise or hell. We do not judge them with blasphemy, shirk, or hypocrisy unless such matters show for them. We leave the secrets to Allah Ta'ala. If you see a believer and you haven't heard any blasphemous saying from him, you haven't seen him committing blasphemy, then you judge him as a believer. You don't know what is in his heart. You don't know. Outwardly, he is a believer. Now, what is in his heart, you don't know. So you don't deem him as mushrik or hypocrite because you don't know what is in his heart. One of the companions called Usama, in one of the battles, he was fighting with one of the mushriks. Now that mushrik fell to the ground and dropped his sword. Usama wanted to kill him. Then that person said the shahada outwardly. He said, no one is God except Allah. Muhammad is the messenger of Allah. But Usama killed him. When the Prophet sallallahu alaihi wasallam knew about this, he was very angry. He said to Usama, how could you kill him? How dare you kill him? Then he said to the Prophet, O Messenger of Allah, he said it out of his fear from my sword. That what made him say it. Then the Prophet sallallahu alaihi wasallam said, did you cut open his heart and see that he said it out of his fear? Meaning you don't know what is in his heart. So the way you judge him is based on what appeared to you. We don't know about their secrets. We don't know about what is in their hearts. So if we see a person who is a believer, prays, fast, how do we judge him? We judge him as a believer. We don't judge him as a non-believer. So this is one example. We don't know what is in their hearts. But if something had shown from them, that's what Imam Abu Ja'far al-Tahawi mentioned, which is blasphemous, then we deem them as blasphemous in that case. And that's what he mentioned here, unless such matters show from them. So when someone commits a blasphemy, you can no longer call him a believer. If he swears at Allah, swears at the prophets, at the angels, at the day of judgment, doesn't believe in the day of judgment, or he says any blasphemous statement, or he declares that he believes a blasphemous belief, such a person is no longer a believer. So this statement is very, very important. So if someone says to you, no, we don't deem anyone as a blasphemer, say to him, Imam Abu Ja'far al-Tahawi, in his Aqeedah, mentioned that unless such matters, blasphemy, shirk, and the like, show from them, then we deem them as blasphemers. So when you see a person who is a believer, outwardly, you have never heard of this person to say or to do anything blasphemous, you judge him as a believer. As when you see someone who is a non-believer, you're not going to say, I believe he is a believer, because you haven't heard from him the shahadatain to embrace Islam. So how do you deem him? You deem him outwardly, based on what is appearing to you. If he is a believer, you say this is a believer. If he is a non-believer, you say this is a non-believer. But you don't know what is inside. What you might think is a believer, he might be, in fact, doubting the existence of Allah in his heart, but you don't know. Even at the time of the Prophet sallallahu alaihi wasallam, there were many hypocrites. You know, the hypocrites here are those hypocrites in faith, meaning who used to outwardly declare that they are Muslims while inwardly in their hearts they rejected Islam. So they weren't known, all of them, even to the Prophet himself sallallahu alaihi wasallam. Allah Ta'ala said, وَمِنْ أَهْلِ الْمَدِينَةِ مَرَدُوا عَلَى النِّفَاقِ لَا تَعْلَمُهُمْ نَحْنُ نَعْلَمُهُمْ سَنُعَذِّبُهُمْ مَرَّتَيْنِ. There are people from Medina who are hypocrites. You don't know them. لَا تَعْلَمُهُمْ نَحْنُ نَعْلَمُهُمْ. We know them, we'll torture them twice. So the Prophet wasn't aware of all those hypocrites. One of the leaders of the hypocrites in Medina, known as Abdullah ibn Ubay ibn Salul. Abdullah ibn Ubay ibn Salul was one of the leaders of the hypocrites in Medina, and the Prophet didn't know about him. Some people were mentioning that he is a hypocrite, but from his actions, the Prophet sallallahu alaihi wasallam, especially towards his death, when he was in his deathbed, he sent his son Abdullah as well to the Prophet and said to him, my father wants a piece of garment from you so he can be shrouded with it when he goes to the, when they bury him in the grave. So what would that tell you? And that's in his deathbed, and he's requesting such a request. The Prophet sallallahu alaihi wasallam thought that this person is no longer a hypocrite, and why would he ask before his death for such a thing if he is still a hypocrite? So he took a piece of garment from the Prophet sallallahu alaihi wasallam to be shrouded with. When he died, the Prophet sallallahu alaihi wasallam went and prayed the funeral prayer for him. And the Prophet didn't know that he was a non-believer. He thought he's Muslim. He didn't know he is a hypocrite. He thought he is a believer. Then Allah Ta'ala revealed to the Prophet this ayah. وَلَا تُصَلِّ عَلَىٰ أَحَدٍ مِّنْهُمْ مَاتَ أَبَدًا وَلَا تَقُمْ عَلَىٰ قَبْرِهِ إنهم كفروا بالله ورسوله وماتوا وهم فاسقون ولا تصلي على أحد منهم مات أبدا. Do not pray the funeral prayer for any one of them, and do not stand before his grave, meaning to make supplication for him. Why? The continuation of the verse, إِنَّهُمْ كَفَرُوا بِاللَّهِ وَرَسُولِهِ, because they have blasphemed. From this ayah as well, you know, why we cannot pray the funeral prayer for a non-believer? Because the funeral prayer, in it you ask Allah to forgive the deceased, the one who died. You ask Allah to forgive him, to have mercy on him. May Allah have mercy on you. This is what you say. When you make this dua for a non-believer, this is against the religion. Because Allah subhanahu wa ta'ala mentioned in the Quran that the non-believers won't be forgiven by Allah azza wa jal. And this ayah also shows that you are not allowed to pray the funeral prayer for anyone who died as a non-believer. And Allah subhanahu wa ta'ala mentioned in the Quran about the Pharaoh of Egypt, Fir'aun, and his followers, that they will be tortured in hellfire severely on the day of judgment, and even while they are at their graves, they will be exposed to hellfire twice a day, once early in the morning and once in the late afternoon. Every day, twice. Once in the morning, once in the afternoon, they will be exposed to hellfire. النار يعرضون عليها غدوا وعشيا ويوم تقوم الساعة أدخلوا آل فرعون أشد العذاب. So that's in this life. They will be exposed to hellfire twice. That's when they are at the grave.

Allah Azza wa Jal, and despite that they didn't believe in Allah. Despite that they worshipped other than Allah Azza wa Jal. How many verses in the Quran order the non-believers to ponder about the skies, the mountains, the oceans, and the like? Also, there are some that are mentioned in the Quran, other than Fir'aun as well, that will be in hellfire as well. And we know that there are definitely blasphemers, like Abu Lahab. Abu Lahab, Allah subhanahu wa ta'ala revealed to the Prophet, while Abu Lahab was still alive, the surah in which Allah subhanahu wa ta'ala mentions that Abu Lahab will be subject to a severe torture in hellfire on the day for judgment, and his wife, Ummu Jamil bint Harb, that was her name. So Abu Lahab and his wife will be in hellfire, will receive a severe torture while they are in hellfire. This surah was revealed to the Prophet when Abu Lahab was still alive. And subhanAllah, to share the truthfulness of the Quran, and this is as well one of the signs and proofs that the Quran is truth, Abu Lahab didn't embrace Islam. Although he heard the surah in which Allah dispraises him and shows that he's gonna die as an unbeliever, will be tortured in hellfire, still he didn't believe. And he remained. And this showed the truthfulness of the Quran. Subhanallah, this is because the Quran is revealed from Allah Azza wa Jal. A person may say, if Abu Lahab wanted to discredit the Quran, he would embrace Islam and go to the Prophet and say, I'm a Muslim now, I have embraced Islam, I believe that no one is God except Allah, and you are Muhammad, the messenger of Allah. How the Quran says about me, I'm gonna be in hellfire. It didn't come to his mind. This is to show that what Allah mentioned is because Abu Lahab won't become a believer. And he died as a non-believer. And Allah threatened him with a severe torture. سَيَصْلَى نَارًا ذَاتَ لَهَبٍ. A fiercing fire, blazing. He's gonna be tortured in it on the day for judgment. When the Prophet was born, Abu Lahab was happy. So he freed the female slave that he had called Suwaiba. Because he freed her, some people claim, and they fabricated a story. They say because he showed his happiness for the birth of the Prophet. No, he didn't know he was a prophet. He showed his happiness because that was his nephew. So his brother's wife gave birth, and his father already was dead, meaning the father of the Prophet sallallahu alaihi wasallam was already dead. So he took that initiative and he showed his happiness and he freed his female slave called Suwaiba. That's all what he did. But later on, he became the worst enemy of the Prophet. The Prophet sallallahu alaihi wasallam said, as narrated by Abu Bakr al-La'al in his book Makarim al-Akhlaq, I was living amongst the two worst neighbors, Abu Lahab and Uqba ibn Abi Mu'ayd. They used to throw what comes out of people, and he's referring to feces and the like, next to my door. So the Prophet said about him, he's the most evil neighbor.

He wasn't happy with the Prophet. When he was a baby, to show sympathy, he freed that female slave called Suwaiba. But later on, he became the worst enemy of the Prophet. His wife, Umm Jamil, the carrier of the firewoods, used to throw the stones in the way of the Prophet sallallahu alaihi wasallam, and she used to mock him. And she used to say to the Prophet, "You have a devil, and the devil is telling you to say such and such." So both were worst enemies of the Prophet. You know how Abu Lahab died? He died after the Battle of Badr, because the Prophet and the believers were given victory over them. He was extremely upset because the Prophet was granted victory to an extent that he had a type of depression and distress that led to his death. And for another reason as well. But he was filled with grudges towards the Prophet sallallahu alaihi wasallam. Despite all that, and despite a one full chapter in the Quran about Abu Lahab, some walayyaz billah claim that every Monday in hellfire, while Abu Lahab is getting tortured, he puts his thumb in his mouth and he would be able to suck cold water. This is a fabrication. Allah subhanahu wa ta'ala mentioned in the Quran that no one in hellfire will have his torture from the non-believers eased. Allah ta'ala said, لَا يُخَفَّفُ عَنْهُمْ مِنْ عَذَابِهَا. So the torture will never be eased for the non-believers. So it's not true to say that every Monday he puts his thumb inside his mouth and he will be able to suck cold water. This is not true. And some of them will make a big issue about it. They say, "Yeah, Allah will ease his torture every Monday because he was happy for the birth of the Prophet sallallahu alaihi wasallam." Now, he didn't know that at that time that this is going to be the Prophet. When later on Prophet Muhammad sallallahu alaihi wasallam received the revelation and he gathered the people of Mecca and he said, "Ya ma'ashara Quraysh, O people of Quraysh, if I were to tell you that there are horsemen coming behind this mountain to attack you, would you believe me?" They said to him, "Of course we believe you. We have never experienced you lying to us." Then he said, "So bear witness that I am the messenger of Allah." The first one to object to the Prophet was Abu Lahab. He said to him, "Tabban laka, alihaza jama'tana." It's like he's saying, "Damn you. You have gathered us for this reason just to tell us you are the messenger of God." Then Allah revealed this surah. Tabbat yada abi lahabin wa tab. Ma aghna anhu maluhu wa ma kasab.

0: said, that was the surah that was revealed to the Prophet as an answer for Abu Lahab, who said to the Prophet, Tabban laka. What cold water he would get after all this. So it's not true, this story that they fabricated. All what happened, yes, he did free a female slave that he had called Thuwaiba out of his happiness or sympathy with his mother who gave birth to an orphan child. Yeah, but at that time he didn't know that he's going to be a prophet. So by this we know that the one whom Allah subhanahu wa ta'ala mentioned in the Quran told us, and from that we knew that he died as a non-believer. Of course we can say definitely such a person is a non-believer, like Abu Lahab, like Fir'aun, the Pharaoh of Egypt. 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He will come leading his people on the day for judgment. He will take him to hellfire. He will go and they will follow him, all his followers. So we know that the Pharaoh of Egypt died as a non-believer. We ask Allah subhanahu wa ta'ala to help us die as righteous Muslims and gather us in paradise. Innahu ala ma yasha'u qadir wa bi'ibadihi latifun khabir. Wallahu subhanahu wa ta'ala a'lam wa ahkam. Allah knows best. We say la ilaha illallah 3 times.
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0: بسم الله والحمد لله والصلاة والسلام على رسول الله. Welcome back, dear listeners, to another episode of the Gen Z segment. Today you're joined with me, your host, Adam, and my lovely, beautiful friend who I haven't seen in so long, your amazing co-host, Mr. Hadi Tabara. Assalamu alaikum.
1: Wa alaikum assalam. Honestly, I came to the studio a few days ago without brother Adam, and it felt different.
0: I agree. I came a little bit ago as well, and I was looking into this studio and missing
1: the memories
0: being on Gen Z.
1: Even though it hasn't been very long, but it feels, you miss Gen Z.
0: You long for it.
1: Yeah, yeah. Honestly, and today I personally want to announce it.
0: Go ahead.
1: We have a beautiful new, it's new, not one of the previous.
0: That the audience has not seen before.
1: Yes. Beautiful special guest, and his name is?
2: Abdurrahim. Hi, guys.
0: Welcome, Abdurrahim.
1: How are you doing, Abdurrahim?
0: What was your experience like coming to the studio?
2: It was very interesting, actually. Very welcoming.
0: Yeah. Was it what you expected?
2: I won't say expected.
0: Okay.
2: It was more than I expected.
1: Wow.
0: Wow.
1: Wow. That's a good thing.
0: Okay. Let's try to stay humble.
1: Yeah, yeah.
0: Let's try to stay humble.
1: So you saw how and where the Gen Z podcasts are produced, correct?
2: Yeah, I saw how everything's set up. I saw the people behind it. I saw the, you know, technicians. Yeah.
1: The faces behind the names.
0: Yeah.
1: And the voices.
0: And the voices.
1: Yeah. Okay, so brother Adam, what is our, the beneficial topic that we ourselves are going to benefit and inshallah the listeners?
0: I think the beneficial topic today can be told from our experiences, first of all.
1: Yeah,
0: so I want to open up by asking you about your experience, because I know you recently traveled, right?
1: Yes.
0: You traveled all the way across to the other side of Australia,
1: where
0: the sun sets on the ocean and life is a little bit more
1: calmer,
0: less hustle. Not hustle, but calmer, as you said.
1: Calmer,
0: that's a word for it.
1: Yeah.
0: There's not as much traffic, there's not as much people, and not as much acai, really, to be honest with you. I think there's only a few spots. There's a new one opening soon.
1: I found one falafel place, but...
0: Actually?
1: Yeah.
0: I didn't find one when I went.
1: Yeah, I know.
0: What was it like?
1: It was actually very good.
0: Yeah? Does it compare to Sydney's falafel?
1: It might be better than a lot.
0: No way.
1: Yeah.
0: Was it made by, someone who has been making it for years?
1: I have no idea, to be honest.
0: Okay, anyway.
1: But people are very curious, where did I go to?
0: I think they can understand. But if you need a geography lesson, Hadi, you recently went to Perth.
1: I went to Perth recently, alhamdulillah, with the goal of teaching as much people as I can.
0: Mm-hmm.
1: I went with one of the sheikhs in the community.
0: Yeah.
1: And subhanAllah, when you go and you visit other places, even though you're still in the same country, Australia, you see how beautiful Islam has reached all the way to Perth, it's reached Adelaide, and it's reached us in New South Wales.
0: I agree. It really opens your eyes, doesn't it? Have you ever been to Perth, Abdurrahim?
2: No, I haven't been to Perth. But I've been to Melbourne.
0: Yeah.
2: It's a very good experience.
1: Yeah, Melbourne's nice.
2: Yeah.
1: But the thing about Perth that distinguishes it from Sydney is, as you'll say, it's just so much calmer.
0: Yeah.
1: It's so calm.
0: Do you know what I noticed?
1: Even
0: as
1: the
0: well?
1: People, the people are just calm, relaxed.
0: They don't have that whole mindset of, oh, I have work the next day.
1: Yeah.
0: Even though they have work the next day, but they don't take it as their main priority in life.
1: Like I was with in the motel that we were staying at, the people next to it, they had work.
0: Yeah.
1: They would wake up early,
0: just
1: look at the porch, look out the balcony for a couple of hours, and then they'll go to their jobs. Like you see in Sydney, it's rush, out of the house, etc.
0: Yeah. And you know what? Someone who hasn't experienced it, seeing that, will probably think that we're exaggerating, but that's honestly how
1: it's
0: it is.
1: It honestly
0: is. Like they'll go outside, they'll have a coffee for 2 hours.
1: Yeah.
0: Right? And it probably won't even be the same coffee. They'll just keep going in, refilling it,
1: going
0: back out. I'm still having my morning coffee.
1: Yeah.
0: That's what they might say.
1: But in Perth, basically, alhamdulillah, what we did is we went to different mosques. We went to different people's houses. We gave lessons. We taught their kids. We praised the Prophet sallallahu alaihi wasallam.
0: Yes.
1: See how beautiful. We know, alhamdulillah, that around the world, the eastern side of the world and the western side of the world, they celebrate the Mawlids. But even in Australia, even in Perth, where the population isn't as large as New South Wales, the act of going to people's house and teaching is still recognized and is still performed and is still accepted.
0: Yes.
1: And that, by that, you increase in, what's the word?
0: Your love for the Prophet.
1: Yeah,
0: you and you
1: love for the Prophet.
0: You know that it's known. Yeah. You know what I mean? It's not something uncommon.
1: Yeah.
0: Especially for it to happen in multiple cultures.
1: Mm-mm. Yeah. No matter what any ignorant person wants to say, the Mawlid is performed east and west by all the communities, and we thank Allah for that blessing.
0: Can I ask you, what was it like being part of another culture's Mawlid? Like how they celebrate it?
1: It was, subhanAllah, it's different, but it's similar.
0: Yeah.
1: Like no matter what, it's similar. Like at first we gave a lesson. The Sheikh gave a lesson in Arabic. Then I gave my lesson in English.
0: Mashallah.
1: And then we performed chants. And then they had their own chanting band. They performed a chant and everyone was joining, happy, laughing, smiling. And then something that they did actually I enjoyed it. They had a competition where it was questions. You have to answer questions about the Prophet sallallahu alaihi wasallam. And they had full gifts, like they were wrapped in everything.
0: It shows the effort as well.
1: It shows effort. And mind you, this Mawlid wasn't planned weeks prior.
0: Are you
1: it
0: serious?
1: Was planned literally less than 24 hours before.
0: Are you being serious?
1: Yes.
0: Wow.
1: And full PowerPoint presentation was prepared. Those gifts, food for everyone was prepared. And there was falafel in the food.
0: You ate a lot of falafel. I had a lot of falafel.
1: SubhanAllah, it was even the sheikh that was with me, he was like, last time I came, there was no falafel. and we were just smiling, happy. Even though people are from Sudan, from other parts of Africa, from Syria, yet we came and we joined loving the Prophet sallallahu alaihi wasallam. We came and we joined, even though the Mawlid wasn't performed in Rabi'ul Awwal, still it shows that you can perform Mawlids whenever, because you can praise the Prophet whenever.
0: That's exactly right.
1: Whether you specify on a day or not on a day, in a month or not in a month. Khalas.
0: And you would have connected as well.
1: Yes.
0: Yeah.
1: Yes.
0: I love that.
1: And they got to know me. They got to know the Sheikh. They got to know the community in Sydney. Thousands, I don't know how many thousands or hundreds of kilometers away. They knew the community and the Muslims in Sydney.
0: I thought you were going to say years. I was trying to think of where you're going. Yeah, thousands of kilometers away. That's correct.
1: You know, subhanAllah, something very interesting to me is that from Sydney to Perth, it takes 5 hours on a plane.
0: Yeah.
1: 5 hours and a half around. But from Perth to Sydney, it takes 4 hours and a half.
0: I was just thinking of that. Do you know how many times when I think of that, I want to wrap my head around it.
1: I try to wrap my
0: head. Is it because it's like a curve when they go down? But then you look at the map, they're going the exact same way.
1: Yeah, I don't understand.
0: I don't understand. Do you understand?
2: No, maybe I don't understand either.
1: Maybe the pilot, he enjoys driving.
2: Still lonely with his coffee.
1: Yeah, with his coffee, the morning coffee.
2: But an autopilot?
1: But the pilot coming back, he doesn't enjoy his coffee.
0: You know what? Maybe they know that us Sydney people really want to get back to what we're doing straight away.
2: Back to our work.
1: He knows the busy Sydney rush going quick. Saves, he cuts an hour.
0: Bro, I'm laughing because watch us just get some sort of comment saying, no, it's actually because of this reason. We just don't know. We actually,
2: this is science,
1: scientific reason. But
0: just putting a disclaimer. Yeah, literally. Disclaimer, we actually don't know. We're just guessing.
1: Yeah. But that leads to that story of me going Perth and etc. Leads on to the main topic that I personally had in the mind, and we all had in mind, is how the religion has spread and will spread. Wow. I think that's a very nice topic.
2: What a topic.
1: And subhanAllah, always whenever I think of how to spread the religion, how to teach the religion, I think of the story of the Prophet sallallahu alaihi wasallam, the best of all creations. Once he's walking and he sees a man, and he went out to the man. He didn't wait for the man to come to him. No, he went out with his body. He walked towards the man. And he told the man, do you want goodness? Do you want something good? Do you want a benefit? The man said, tell me. And how am I going to benefit? The Prophet sallallahu alaihi wasallam, using his wisdom, he said, testify that no one deserves to be worshipped except God, and that Muhammad, and that I am the messenger of God, of Allah. The man said, who is going to bear witness that you are truthful in what you say? Now I want us to imagine this. The Prophet then, he pointed to the valley, to a far tree, pointed to the tree, and he said, that tree, is that enough witness for you? Is that enough? If that tree witnessed, bared witness, would that be enough for you? The man, yani, imagine if I was to point to a tree, if I was to say to someone, that tree is my witness, they might think, yani, something's wrong with me. But the Prophet, he was aided with the miracles. He was aided with these extraordinary matters that prove that he's truly a prophet. So what happened? The Prophet ushered towards the tree to come to the Prophet sallallahu alaihi wasallam. The companions, they're looking at this tree and they describe it that it destroyed and it cracked and it split the earth open going to the Prophet as fast as it could. And then it stood with it's a majestic tree. It stood in front of the Prophet and the Prophet asked it, "Who am I?" And the tree said, "You are the messenger of Allah." The Prophet asked this question three times and the tree responded and replied with the same answer three times. The man, when he saw this, straight away he said, "Ashhadu an la ilaha illallah wa ashhadu anna Muhammad Rasulullah sallallahu alayhi wa sallam." Now, you see how wise the Prophet sallallahu alayhi wa sallam was. Some people, they might wait in the masjid and then, why isn't the masjid getting full? Why don't I have thousands of students?
0: Yeah.
1: They didn't think how the Prophet thought go out to the people.
0: Mm-hmm.
1: And mind you, this applies for the teaching the religion and Quran, for example. And it also has to do with teaching about the worldly sciences, about math, all of this. If you want to be a professor, can you stay in your house and say, "Where are all my students?" No, you have to go out and get those students. You have to go out and show that you are a person who has the knowledge to teach it, and I am able to teach you. So come benefit, come and learn. And the Prophet, yani, with his wisdom, he taught the religion in such a way, and that's how the religion spread until now. And the religion will spread until when Allah subhanahu wa ta'ala wills.
0: It needs someone's motivation. Like, if you think about it as well, a farmer doesn't just sit inside the house and expect the tractor. Let's say nowadays they have machinery, right?
1: Yeah.
0: We're no longer in the time period where it's only with the, I forget the name of it. Anyway, they don't only go out with no machines, right? Even with an automatic tractor, doesn't he need to start it?
1: Yes.
0: Doesn't he need to go out and harvest the apple?
1: And it's in need of someone to program and build and manufacture and reproduce.
2: There's still a lot of work. Right?
0: Yeah, exactly. You can't just sit down and expect it to grow on its own without planting the seed.
1: Yes, that's a perfect example. To grow
0: on its own, let's say if you're in an area in drought, waiting for it to rain, go abbi and ninat mai, go fill up a watering can and go water the plant.
1: Yeah.
0: And then go and take care of it, remove the weeds from beside it, make sure it's growing properly, and then harvest the fruit, right?
2: Yes.
0: You can't, So you go, you study, and you want to teach it, find the people to teach.
1: Yes, go to the people. There's an opportunity that I have, alhamdulillah, where you stand, and the people are crossing this busy road. Now, you see, these are opportunities.
0: Mm.
1: Opportunities. These are, you might say, targets.
0: Mm.
1: People that are able to benefit. As the Prophet sallallahu alaihi wasallam said to the man, "Do you want benefit?" So these are people who can benefit from you.
0: Yeah.
1: Are you going to let them walk and khalas bye-bye?
0: Mm.
1: The way that I think about it always is, imagine if there was someone that you know is going to fall off a cliff.
0: Yeah.
1: Aren't you going to hold him, even if you had to hold him by his hairs on his hands or his head? You're gonna try and save him.
0: Mm.
1: Now imagine if you see someone who might be falling into a spiral of sinning or falling into, and he's doing what leads him to hellfire. Don't you want to save him and protect him and benefit him?
0: And they will appreciate it as well. Someone, when they come out through the other side, saying, for example, they experience a spiraling of sinning, and then they are grateful for the person who helped them, right? Sometimes we think, oh, this person's going to get upset from me. That is short term.
1: Yes.
0: Because short term, they might be convinced that they can work it out themselves and they don't need the help. Then once you do help them, they realize, I don't think I was able to do it then if it weren't for the help of this person.
1: Mm. And now there's a great reward prepared for who? For the teacher of Islamic knowledge, for the one who teaches and benefits people. This hadith, when I first heard it, it was as if I got my hairs stood up. It was, what a blessing, what a glad tidings from the Prophet sallallahu alaihi wasallam. The Prophet, he told us, inna Allah, that Allah subhanahu wa ta'ala, and his angels, even the ants in the ground, and even the fish, they praise and they make dua for the teacher and the benefiter, for the teacher of Islamic knowledge, and the one who benefits the people. Now when you hear stuff like that, how don't you want to be amongst the dua of these creations of Allah subhanahu wa ta'ala, and Allah subhanahu wa ta'ala will raise your rank. How don't you want to be amongst those special promised people? And we say alhamdulillah that Allah, he granted us so many sources of reward, so many ways that we're able to benefit people. Like one of the scholars, he said to the people, he had new students. And maybe these students, they weren't yet very, very knowledgeable. They haven't taken all these different books, but they had the bare knowledge, the obligatory knowledge, etc. The scholar said to these people, go out to the people. Don't you know what Allah subhanahu wa ta'ala means? Don't you know what La ilaha illallah means? If you know, then go out to the people and teach the people. Benefit them. No matter how little your knowledge is, as long as you teach from what you've heard with those chains of narration back to the Prophet sallallahu alaihi wasallam, teach and spread. Even if you repeat the same lessons to yourself, so that when you want to go and teach someone, you're better at transmitting that knowledge. Even if you repeat those same dot points of knowledge to your parents or to your brothers or to your sisters or to your friends, know that by doing that, you benefit, you're benefiting, they're benefiting, and you will, inshallah, benefit the nation of Prophet Muhammad sallallahu alayhi wasallam.
0: Inshallah. Do you know what? You're speaking about benefit and benefiting other people. I actually want to ask you, Abdul Rahim.
1: Yes.
0: You're a student, right?
2: Yes, I am a student.
0: Yeah. Are you in year 12 or year 11?
2: Year 12 HSC course is pretty stressful.
1: MashaAllah.
2: Very, very stressful.
0: Stressful?
2: Yeah.
0: Why? Do you feel like a lot of pressure? Or?
2: Yeah, a lot of pressure.
0: Yeah, okay. You'll be all right, inshallah. Don't worry.
2: Inshallah.
0: Trust me, once you come out on the other side, after you've worked hard, you feel so relieved.
1: Yeah,
2: right? Inshallah, that inshallah happens.
1: And you'll see those plants that you planted and how beautiful they've grown.
0: Mm. Now, I'm asking you because Hadi's talking about benefiting. From your perspective as a student, how do you feel a teacher has benefited you in the past? Like,
2: I would say that my teachers personally have benefited me a lot.
0: Okay.
2: Say this one teacher, the way she teaches, her methods, it sticks with you, you know?
0: Yeah, it does. It,
2: like you have that bond, that relationship with your teachers and all your benefit. Like all the things that you learn don't just benefit you to the subject you're studying, but to the outside world.
0: Yeah, that's so true.
2: They make you into the people you are today.
0: Yeah, how to interact. And also small things that you learn here and there. I feel like the rapport with the teacher plays such a big part in whether you look forward to go to their class,
1: yes,
0: whether you sit and you like remain attentive throughout the lesson, and then if you retain it as well.
2: Yeah.
0: What were some of the methods that she used?
2: It was more like repetition. A lot of repetition that she used.
0: So like constantly asking questions?
2: This was a science class.
0: Okay.
2: So it was very like a lot of hard concepts to grasp.
0: Yeah. Okay. Yeah?
2: So every day should come in, say, should tell you what did we learn last lesson?
0: Yeah. So like a
2: and
0: recap.
2: What did we learn the lesson before? So it was all that recap that actually made you not forget. Yeah.
0: Yeah.
2: So it's that repetition which really like bonded all the science, like knowledge.
0: I like
2: that.
0: That's a good way to put it, because I feel like you continue to add on to what you've learned rather than thinking I'm learning something new and how does it relate to the whole unit as a whole? You know what I mean?
2: Yeah,
0: like where are we getting to in the end?
2: And also this teacher, she would bring in other concepts like from different subjects, and she'd like make it all flow together into real life and everything as well.
0: I like that.
2: Which is very good.
1: That's nice.
2: Helped me a lot.
1: Honestly, when you give real life examples, it touches a person even more.
0: Yeah.
1: It makes them really understand, like, wow. That's how a teacher has to be, of religion and of other than the religion.
0: I agree.
1: Yeah. They need to teach the actual knowledge, yani, not from Allahu Alam or Google. They have to teach the knowledge, and they have to say it and teach it and let it go to the heart
0: and resonate.
2: Inshallah.
0: Yeah. And do you know why? Especially because you hear a lot of, when you learn at school, how is this going to help me in my everyday life? Why am I learning about, for example, this topic? I've learned it in the past. What am I going to do with it in life? You know what I mean?
2: Yeah.
0: So really connecting those real life examples helps to tie that in. Do you feel like in religion classes, you are able to use those skills that you learn at school?
2: Yes, of course. In my religion classes, we... it's like, it's not a class, it's a family, a bond that we have with each other.
0: Yeah.
2: That we do, like, questions can be asked and, like, there's no shame in that, you know, anything with that. We all laugh, we have a good time, but also the religion is there. Always taught. It was always in a good manner. It's always, it has a deep connection with me. Because, like, I look forward to it. My religion classes are nearing the end of the week. So it's always good to, like, fall back, and know that after this, we have a good religious lesson and then we can go home.
0: Do you feel like they use repetition in your religion classes as well?
2: Yes, they do. The teacher always asks us, what dot point are we on into, like, you know, in the book that we're reading. And then there's always that, you know, there's always those people who always ask questions, and they, we benefit from it, or like from others as well asking the questions if you pay attention.
0: Do you know what else I feel like? I feel like in my Quran classes at school, where repetition might have come into account is also when they repeat the ahkam for reading Quran. You know what I mean? So they remind you how to read with ghunnah, how to read with ikhfa, idgham, idhar.
1: Because a person, he might have taken the biggest books in Tajweed, but he doesn't know how to actually do it and use it, use that knowledge. So when you're, for example, in the example that you gave, Quran, when you're seeing, when your teacher stops, see, here you do ghunnah. Here you do idgham without ghunnah, for example.
0: It helps you to apply it, because then you learn them. And then once you see it, you might be trying to read and focusing on the pronunciation of the letter and forget that there's a shadda on the mim or the noon and to pronounce ghunna there.
1: And when you do that, when your teacher teaches you like that, if you hear someone reciting an ayah, like it's happened with me, reciting an ayah that you, maybe you haven't come across or learned before, He missed the idgham. Oh, that mad was supposed to be four instead of instead of two, for example. But yeah, alhamdulillah, repetition in the religion is important. And also the taking the steps. You can't go to anyone and teach them the biggest books in the religion.
0: Literally, if you're just learning how to read Arabic, you're not going to go to, the, like you said, the biggest book of Tajweed before you learn what ghunna is or qalqala.
1: For example, like an example that I love and I've given so many times, maybe on the Gen Z radio.
0: Tell me, I love to hear it.
1: Is when you go up a ladder, you can't go from the from the bottom all the way to the top.
0: So true.
1: If you try and do that, you're going to fall backwards and Allahu A'lam will happen with you.
0: And if you're tall enough, you might skip the first step, but Allahu A'lam, keep your balance, bro.
1: Keep your balance. If you're able to skip more than two steps, mashallah. But you won't be able to skip three. Not too much. So in knowledge, that leads us to another thing, that knowledge, whether you're teaching math or you're teaching the religion, you have to teach on the levels. And that's why in schools, alhamdulillah, like the Alamana in Liverpool and in Bankstown and also Salama College in Chester Hill, what is good about, you know, these schools and also many other schools is that the knowledge, the math, for example, is you learn what you learn in year one, in year two, you learn that. But another step.
0: That's exactly right.
2: You build
0: right.
2: on with that base foundation.
1: So by the time you go to year 12, for example, wow, mashallah.
0: You have the foundation.
1: You have a very long ladder which you've climbed and you understand the whole. You understand everything.
0: That is so
1: everything.
0: True. Do you know what? I love that you mentioned that. Do you know why? Because it's actually recognized, not just in the religion, but also in, for example, in the curriculums, right? When you look at the outcomes, like now you're looking at syllabus dot points in year 12. When you look at the syllabus dot points, for example, in year 7 and 8, they give you words such as describe. Then when you get into year 9 and 10, they give you words such as assess. This is for the outcomes, what a student should be able to complete by the end of the year.
1: Yes.
0: What they, so what some people reference this as is Bloom's taxonomy, right? You start off small. You start off with an identifier, a describe. Yeah. Then you move on to what they call the high order thinking, right? Analyze, yeah, explain, evaluate, discuss, assess. And they take more steps to actually be able to complete them. So you don't just describe. No. When in explain, you do a little bit more.
1: Yeah.
0: And then and assess is a little bit more than that, and so on and so forth.
2: Yeah.
1: Yeah, say subhanAllah, even the questions have that, in Arabic it's called tadarruj, have that steps, yani levels. You start level one and then you go to level 10. Another example, in a game.
0: Yeah.
1: If you're playing a game.
0: So
1: you,
0: true.
1: You don't go from level one all the way. I did so good in level one, so I'm in level 10.
2: In all the effort.
1: You're level one, level two, level three.
0: Even in, yeah.
1: So many examples like where you have to take that laddering, where you have to, when you're teaching, you have to also look at who you're teaching. You're not teaching Imam Shafi'i. At the end of the day, there's no one like Imam Shafi'i.
0: That's, you know what, bro? You know what I just remembered? That's why you do tests before you go into a daura.
1: Yes.
0: They see your level so that they know that they can teach you effectively. Bro, if you go into the highest level, but you don't know what the difference between each letter of the Arabic language is, how are you even going to understand the book?
1: Yeah.
0: Mm. How are you going to memorize it? How are you going to read from it?
2: Yeah.
0: You know what I mean? And then you might be saying to yourself, I want to challenge myself. Okay, challenge yourself. But make sure that it's at your level of challenging.
1: Yes.
0: You know what I mean? I know myself, if I haven't taken a whole of a book, I'm not going to go to the book.
1: To the explanation of it.
0: Exactly right. Thank you so much. That's exactly right. The explanation of it. I'm not going to understand the matan, the summary.
1: Yeah. Mm-hmm. Like, you know what you remind me of, Brother Adam? That every Sunday.
0: Oh, I meant Mukhtasar. Yeah, go.
1: Every Sunday, the Azhar Institute has its daura. And it takes place where?
0: In Chester Hill.
1: In Chester Hill.
0: Bro, so, right here.
1: Right here, literally. And where, mashallah, you're taking Quran and Tajweed, you're bettering yourself at Arabic the Arabic language, and you're learning its grammatical. Yeah. And you're learning why, for example, a letter ends with Dhamma, not Fatha, Kasra, not Sukun.
0: Yeah, and yeah.
1: And there's also, you're learning and you're benefiting from books such as Aqidah Tahawiyyah. This book, honestly, we're going to put a full stop. We're going to continue on talking about this book for a second, because this book is from a scholar who was born more than 1,100 years ago, 1,150 years ago, during the time of the Salaf, that praised generations where the Prophet sallallahu alaihi wasallam, he praised them, where many scholars came out of them, and this scholar, Imam al-Tahawi, he was amongst them, where he learned a lot of knowledge from his uncle. Was one of the best students of Imam Shafi'i. Wow, that's like already that's something very big. And yeah, that's how close he is to when the Prophet sallallahu alaihi wasallam was.
0: Yeah.
1: And he wrote this book called Aqidah Tahawiyyah. What is it? It's a book where it summarizes the belief of Muslims, of Ahlul Sunnah wal Jama'ah, from East to West, and it's used and it's known worldwide. There is not an Islamic institute of Ahlul Sunnah wal Jama'ah but that they teach this book, and they get their students to memorize this book, and they understand the true, correct explanations of this book. So imagine we, alhamdulillah, in this daura, we are learning this book. And if you're on the higher level, you're learning one of the very beautiful, very concise explanations of this book with its sanad, with the chain of narration, all the way back to Imam Ahmad al-Tahawi radiyallahu anhu.
0: Bro, you know that's such... I love the part where they give you the sanad.
1: Yeah.
0: Do you know why? If anyone asks you, okay, how can I be sure that what you're telling me is true? Bro, this is who I got it off. This is who they got it off. This is... And then it continues and continues. It gives you so much reassurance.
1: Yeah, 100%. Because as the scholar said, if a person... As-sanadu min ad-din, yani sanad is a very, very, very important part of the religion. And then the scholar continues. He said, if it hadn't been for the sanad, anyone would have said whatever he wants about the religion. And we praise Allah for this great endowment. Now, my dear brothers and sisters in Islam, whether you're driving, I'm gonna do what Brother Adam Hosha does. Whether you're driving, whether you're parked at home, just listening to the end of this beautiful segment, whether you're listening in your on your radio at home, this is the end of our beautiful segment for today. May Allah reward you. May Allah protect you. Amen. And do not forget that Allah subhanahu wa ta'ala, your creator, sees you and knows about you.

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1: I'm Samia.
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0: 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I'm Sohan.
1: I'm Samia.
0: And we'd like to welcome you to the morning show, Fabrics of Life. We are very excited to be with you today, and we've got a packed show for you. I dedicate this chant to all our lovely listeners, Samia, and we'll be back, inshallah, to tell you more about what we have for you.
1: Inshallah.

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1: Today we are beginning a special series and we've called it The Health Files.
0: Mm-hmm.
1: So inshallah, every week we'll come with a health topic.
0: Right. And today's topic is about?
1: Is about healthy smile.
0: Healthy smile. And we have an interview with Sarah, inshallah, that's coming up shortly, which I hope you will enjoy. And what do we have after that, Samuel?
1: So after Sarah, she's a dentist, she's going to talk to us about healthy smile. We are going to talk about something that has been in the media in regard to health insurance and when the health insurer opens a dental practice, for example. Is there a conflict of interest that's been discussed in the media?
0: And it's what many people ask for, inshallah.
1: Some people are curious.
0: Yeah, about the prices.
1: About the prices, about if there's a conflict of interest.
0: Mm-hmm.
1: And subhanAllah, there are lots of advertisements about joining a health fund.
0: Yeah, there
1: about,
0: is.
1: Yeah, and about joining with the...
0: And getting the right cost, I guess, from the dentist.
1: Right. Yep. That's right.
0: InshaAllah ta'ala. So stay tuned, the listeners, and we'll be back for more.

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1: Yes, it is, Samia, and we hope that our listeners are enjoying their morning today. 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
2: 92.1. Praise be to Allah, the Lord of the worlds. We ask Allah Ta'ala to raise the rank of Prophet Muhammad sallallahu alayhi wa sallam. Question 22. What is the meaning of la hawla wa la quwwata illa billah?
1: The meaning of la hawla wa la quwwata illa billah is no one can evade sinning except with Allah's protection, and no one has the ability to obey except with Allah's help. That is, no one can prevent himself from sinning except if Allah protects him from that. And no one has the strength to obey Allah without Allah's help. The explanation of this statement was stated in a hadith narrated by Abu Ya'la, with a good chain of narration from Ibn Mas'ud, from the Messenger of Allah sallallahu alayhi wa sallam. It is confirmed that the Prophet urged his followers to say it. Question number 23. Allah is attributed with all proper perfection. Why was the word perfection qualified with proper?
2: This statement was qualified with the term proper because perfection is of types. Perfection that befits Allah and other than Allah, such as knowledge. Perfection that befits the creation but does not befit Allah, such as brilliance. And perfection that befits Allah as a praise, but it would be dispraising when attributed to humans, such as the attribute of Al-Jabbar. Al-Jabbar is a praise when attributed to Allah, but it is a dispraise when attributed to humans. The meaning of Al-Jabbar when attributed to Allah is the one not reached by hands and in whose dominion nothing happens except what he willed. Question 24. Speak about clearing Allah from imperfection.
1: Allah is attributed with all proper perfection. He is clear of all imperfection. He is clear of all that which does not befit him, such as ignorance, powerlessness, place, space, color, and limit. Imam Abu Ja'far al-Tahawi, who died in 322 after Hijrah, said, Allah is clear of boundaries, extremes, sides, organs, and instruments. The sixth direction do not contain him. Unlike the case of all the created things, it means Allah is not limited, hence he is clear of sitting because whoever is attributed with sitting has to be limited. Imam Ali, may Allah raise his rank, said, Allah created the throne, which is the ceiling of paradise, that is Al-Arsh, to show his power and did not take it as a place for himself. Imam Abu Mansur al-Baghdadi mentioned that statement in his book, Al-Farq Bayn al-Firq, after he had conveyed the consensus about clearing Allah of places and limits. And Allah knows best.

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1: So we have Sarah, inshallah, who is a dentist, and she'll be informing us more about many questions that need to be answered, inshallah. And we hope that you do enjoy it.

0: have the dentist Sarah Karali in our studios of 92.1 FM Muslim Community Radio. Welcome, Sarah.
1: Thank you. Thank you so much for having me. I'd like to take this opportunity to thank you both for hosting me on your show today.
0: You're most welcome.
2: Thank you for accepting.
0: Yes, we are very excited to have you, and I'm sure our listeners will be happy to hear from you. Can you tell us a bit about yourself, Sarah?
1: Yeah, so my name is Sarah Karali, as you have already mentioned. I am a dentist. I have been practicing dentistry for pretty much almost 12 years now.
2: Mashallah.
1: Out of Bankstown mostly.
0: Mashallah. Wow, mashallah. May Allah reward you.
2: Sarah, can you tell us how often should I brush my teeth and floss my teeth each day?
1: Yeah, so the recommendation is actually to brush and floss your teeth 2 times a day, morning and evening, and you want to spend at least 2 minutes each time to make sure that you adequately reach all the tooth surfaces.
2: Uh-huh. And what's the proper way to brush our teeth and floss them?
1: Okay, so yeah, as I've mentioned, you want to do it 2 times a day, morning and evening. You want to make sure that you're using a soft bristle brush and a fluoridated toothpaste that is age appropriate for the person using it. You want to start in one corner or one quarter of the mouth, and you want to make sure you go do the outside surfaces, also the top surfaces where we chew the food, and you want to do the inside surfaces, which are going to be the surfaces near your palate or your tongue. By doing this, you want to also make sure that you're spending at least 30 seconds in each quarter, and this is going to ensure that you adequately reach all those surfaces. A good way to help you keep track to make sure that you're doing it properly is to use a timer on your phone. You want to make sure that you're very careful not to press too hard so as not to wear down your teeth. It's also very important to remember that brushing alone is not going to reach all the surfaces that we need to clean. So this is where flossing comes in. And this is why we need to make sure that we floss in between the teeth to make sure that we remove all the plaque that's built up between them.
2: Okay.
1: If we don't clean these surfaces, we can put ourselves at risk of developing gum disease and tooth decay.
2: Mm-hmm.
1: And just one final note, it's always a good reminder to also brush your tongue to help remove any food debris, plaque and bacterial buildup on it.
2: Okay, nice.
0: Lovely how you've explained it, mashallah. How important is it to use fluoride toothpaste, and are there alternatives?
1: So fluoride-based products such as fluoridated toothpaste, they actually play a very important role in preventing tooth decay. Fluoride helps to protect the teeth by reducing minerals from being dissolved out of the tooth enamel when acid attacks the teeth. And it's also helpful by allowing minerals to go back into the tooth in the early stages of tooth decay. So therefore, I think when selecting a toothpaste for you and your family, it's always important to make sure that it is a fluoridated toothpaste. Always, of course, make sure that it's age appropriate for the person using it. And you want to follow the prescribed amounts on the label to make sure that you're not using more of it than what is necessary. And also always make sure you spit out any excess to avoid the ingestion of the toothpaste. Mm.

0: dental health?
1: So in general, really, the main focus with diet is to try and avoid sugary foods and drinks.
0: Mm-hmm.
1: Try to stick to fresh ingredients such as vegetables and fruits. Yogurts and cheese are also really good for dietary health, especially in younger children who are still developing their teeth.
0: Yep.
1: Just an important note here to make, a lot of the time when we go shops, we see a lot of products that may look like they're healthy foods.
2: Mm-hmm.
1: It's very, very important to always check labels to make sure that there's been no added sugar. Mm-hmm. And this is where a lot of the time, you know, parents fall into, you know, the tricks of marketing where they think something is really healthy. But if you look through the label, you'll find that it has a lot more excess sugar than it needs to. Okay. So always check labels on foods.
0: Yeah.
2: Right. I guess come in, they stay more healthy if they avoid the sugar as well.
1: That's exactly right.
0: Yep.
1: It's good for your general health and your dental health as well. Yeah.
2: How does sugar impact our teeth?
1: So, yeah, essentially what it will do is if you have an increased consumption of sugar, you're going to have a negative impact on the teeth because it's going to cause an increase in tooth decay. You're a lot more likely to get holes and cavities if mm-hmm. you're frequently having sugary foods and drinks.
2: Right.
0: And like sometimes you want to avoid sugar, but sugar is nearly everywhere. So
1: that's pretty much right, yeah.
0: What are some ways to reduce sugar intake?
1: Look, what I find helps for me and my family and others around me is to just be really well prepared. Mm-hmm. So if you know you're going to be going out and about, if you're out of the house for most of the day, just make sure you prepare a nice healthy lunch beforehand, pack some healthy snacks like, you know, vegetable sticks, mm-hmm. some fruits for your kids. And maybe take a bottle of reusable bottle with fresh water.
0: Yeah.
1: And that way, when you're out and about, you're a lot more likely to eat the snacks that you've prepared and mm-hmm. to have the fresh water as opposed to, you know, turning to the unhealthy options when you get too hungry.
2: Mm-hmm.
1: Another useful thing, I mean, like, we have to think, ultimately, we're all going to have some sugar.
2: Yeah.
1: So just some useful things to help combat that. It's always good to chew sugar-free gum after mm-hmm. or have some water to help wash away some of that sugar from our teeth.
2: Yeah. Right. How often should we see the dentist for cleaning and checkups?
1: Yeah, so I feel like majority of the time patients are going to be okay if they see their dentist every 6 months for mm-hmm. a checkup and clean appointment. We've got to keep in mind this appointment usually involves two main components. Firstly, your dentist is going to check your teeth, your gums, as well as all the other structures within your mouth to make mm-hmm. sure that they're healthy and well looked after.
0: Mm-hmm.
1: And then the other component of that is doing the cleaning, which is to remove the plaque and calculus buildup by doing a professional dental clean. Some patients, people who may have calculus buildup too frequently, patients who have trouble cleaning their teeth at home, or someone who may have gum disease, they may need to come in for their dental appointments more frequently. Your dentist is usually going to be the best person to decide how frequently you should be coming in for your dental checkups and cleans.
2: Mm-hmm. Yes, that's right.
0: And a lot of people wonder about this, but is it painful?
1: Look, generally speaking, I wouldn't say it's painful. It does mostly involve cleaning the outer surfaces of your teeth using a scaler. I definitely come across a lot of patients that do feel increased sensitivity when they're getting their teeth cleaned, and mm-hmm. this is to some extent normal.
0: Yeah.
1: It's always important to let your dentist know if your teeth are already sensitive because mm-hmm. that's going to make you more at risk of being sensitive during the clean.
0: Yeah.
1: There are things we can use like local anesthetic to make your cleaning a lot more comfortable if you need it.
0: Mm-hmm.
1: So it's always good to have these discussions with your dentist prior to your appointment. And they can, incorporate that into their cleaning so as to give you the most comfortable possible experience.
0: Nice.
2: I guess a lot of people fear going to the dentist, especially children. And that's why it's important, I guess, to get children used to checkups
1: absolutely.
2: From an early age.
1: Yes, you're absolutely right. We actually recommend that most kids come into their first dental visit within about 1 year's time. So that's usually around the time when most of their teeth have come into their mouth.
2: Right.
1: And honestly, sometimes, the majority of the times, to be honest, you're not going to actually get a thorough dental clean or a dental check at 1 year of age.
2: No.
1: But the idea is not just to come in for that checkup mm-hmm. and also for the cleaning, but it's more than anything for receiving information with the parents.
2: Right.
1: So the whole idea of the visit is to make it fun, to give them a positive experience,
2: right.
1: and to start getting them used to the idea of visiting the dentist.
2: Mm-hmm.
1: In this early appointment, your dentist may talk to you about tooth-friendly foods and drinks. They'll talk to you about tips for how to brush your children's teeth.
2: Right.
1: They'll talk to you about bad habits that may lead to problems in the future, like

0: you know, bottle feeding or using dummies or, you know, thumb sucking.
1: Yeah.
0: They'll also talk to you about teething and how you can combat that. I know a lot of parents, you know, suffer through those teething stages. And also what to expect as your children grow and as their teeth start to come in. So, yeah, it's definitely an important first visit, and it's important to try and, you know, keep that maintained and keep bringing them in for regular checks.
1: Yeah, because I remember one of my children when she was young, oh, my God, we had to sort of need two people to put her down in the chair, even though we started young with her.
0: We definitely don't want to repeat those kinds of experiences. So modern-day dentistry, we always want to make it fun.
1: Yeah.
0: So sometimes parents can get a little bit pushy when they come in. They really want us to see their kids because they're worried.
1: Yeah.
0: But we always say, look, let's focus on keeping it positive. If there's no urgent need for us to be pushy with them in that first visit, we try to just, you know, let them slowly work their way through. And I mean, I've had kids that I've needed to see three different times before I was able to get them into the chair. And it's fine, nothing wrong with that.
1: She did develop
0: a phobia.
1: Yeah, she became better as she got older.
0: Yes, that's because I'm her dentist.
1: That is right. Okay, teeth whitening and cosmetic care we're going to talk about now.
0: Yeah,
1: Are at-home teeth whitening products safe, and how often should they be used?
0: Look, so just before going into the teeth whitening and home products, I think it's very important to remind your listeners that many reasons why teeth can become stained and discoloured, and not all those reasons can be resolved with whitening alone. So this is why always essential to get your teeth checked by your dentist to make sure that there aren't any other causes of discoloration. It could be things like dental decay. There could be a calculus built up on your teeth. It could be a problem with a particular nerve that's made the tooth darker.
1: Mm-hmm.
0: Or it could be just, you know, the fact that you have old fillings that need to be replaced. So one of the most important things is to make sure that all these other causes of tooth discoloration are ruled out first. And your dentist is going to be the best person to determine that. They will then discuss with you all the possible options that you may have for whitening. In the end, they are the only trained professional that can give you the full range of options when it comes to tooth whitenings. They will talk to you about professional cleaning, about take-home whitening products, and about doing possibly whitening in the dental chair.
1: Right, fantastic. Thanks for that.
2: And are there any natural ways to whiten teeth safely?
0: Yep. So the majority of the time when we're talking about natural ways, you're going to be talking about things that may help remove some of the surface stains.
2: Okay.
0: But again, a lot of the time these natural ways work by abrading away the enamel surfaces of the teeth, thus making them look whiter. They're not essentially working on the inside of the tooth to remove internal stains the way whitening or bleaching does.
1: Right. At what age should children start brushing their teeth on their own?
0: Look, I feel like up until 8 or 9, they should definitely still be supervised and assisted. Any kids younger than that age is not going to really have the manual dexterity to control the brush and to hold the floss properly.
1: That's true, yeah.
0: So it's still better to help them up until at least 8 or 9 years of age, I'd say.
1: Right.
2: And the first dental appointment, do you think it should be 1 year old?
0: Yeah.
1: She did mention that,
0: I kind of took on some.
2: Yeah, I was just shocked. I was shocked at that one.
1: Yeah, I thought she was going to say 2, so it's actually one, like she's saying.
0: That's the recommendation.
1: Yeah.
0: But, you know, like I said, it's not always that we're going to be able to fully do.
1: But I understand, I think you are right, because a lot of them take dummies and they take bottles. And that can affect their teeth.
0: Yes.
1: I remember one of my nephews, his teeth were black because he was constantly having a bottle in his mouth and they had to take his teeth out early.
0: Yeah.
1: So I understand why it's so important for them to.
0: More than anything, I find the importance of that appointment is just really to get the information
1: to teach
0: out
1: both the parents,
0: and,
1: to look after the children's teeth. No, that's a great idea. How can I prevent common dental problems like cavities and gum disease?
0: Well, the good news is they are definitely all preventable. Really, just you want to make sure that you are always thorough and consistent with your hygiene routine, which is going to include the brushing and flossing, as we've previously discussed. You want to make sure you choose healthy foods and snacks and reduce your intake of sugary foods and drinks. You want to avoid bad habits like smoking. And finally, you want to make sure that you see your dentist on a regular basis.
1: Yeah. That's right.
2: What are some of the signs of gum disease?
0: Yeah, so gum disease is quite common. Some of the early signs or signs to look out for are your gums pulling away from your teeth and they start to look a little bit longer, mm-hmm. your teeth becoming loose, having bad breath, having maybe red or puffy gums, or gums that bleed when you brush and floss them.
2: Mm-hmm.
0: When it's early, it is known as gingivitis. So that's gum disease in the early stages is called gingivitis, and mm-hmm. that can be really treated by improving your teeth hygiene at home or even maybe just getting a dental clean with your dentist. In its more severe form, where it becomes known as periodontitis, your treatment is going to be a little bit more involved and you may need a gum specialist. They refer to as periodontist. If periodontitis is not treated, it can eventually lead to tooth loss. So it's definitely important to pick up on those early signs I've discussed earlier
2: mm-hmm.
0: and, you know, let your dentist be aware that you're having some of these symptoms so that they can, you know, manage your gum disease.
2: Yeah. In regard to habits like smoking or drinking coffee, how does that affect our teeth?
0: Yeah, so smoking in particular has a very negative impact, obviously not only on our general health, but also on the health of our teeth, gums, and our overall oral health.
2: Mm-hmm.
0: Some of these impacts are going to be simple things like staining your teeth and causing bad breath.
2: Yeah.
0: It can also actually impact how you taste foods and drinks.
2: Mm-hmm.
0: It can cause sores in the mouth that take time to heal. It can affect the saliva flow and the saliva production in your body, and it increases the risk of gum disease, which is the periodontitis that we just spoke about earlier.
2: Yeah.
1: Wow.
0: It's also going to very, very importantly increase your risk of oral cancer.
2: Hmm.
0: So overall, the research has shown that smokers are a lot more likely to lose their teeth than non-smokers.
2: Mm-hmm.
0: I think also you asked me about coffee.
2: Yes.
0: Coffee, if consumed very often, it can also have some negative impacts on the teeth, mostly staining and dryness in your mouth.
1: Mm-hmm.
0: It can cause bad breath. And also when you combine your coffee with sugar, then you're going to definitely be at increased risk of dental decay.
1: Mm-hmm. Wow. You mentioned chewing sugar-free gum.
0: Mm-hmm.
1: Is that an alternative for brushing teeth?
0: So chewing sugar-free gum is useful, especially because it's quite handy. You can keep it in your bag, you're out and about,
1: yeah.
0: you can just pop one in your mouth, obviously always making sure it's sugar-free.
1: Mm-hmm.
0: It does help increase the production of saliva when you start chewing. SubhanAllah, just naturally saliva
1: does.
0: Flow starts coming into the mouth.
2: Mm-hmm.
0: And saliva is actually quite protective for the teeth. So
1: mm-hmm.
0: it helps to wash away any sugar that you may have consumed. But to call it an alternative, definitely not. So
1: yep.
0: it is not an alternative, but definitely a supplement that you can use on top of maintaining an already good oral hygiene routine at home.
1: Yeah.
2: Nice.
1: That's good for the lazy people that don't brush their teeth, because I remember knowing someone that used to just take a gum and go out in the morning.
0: You still want to brush, but you can supplement it.
1: Yeah, but she's someone that I know. She's young back then.
0: Okay.
1: I'm sure she doesn't do it anymore. But I think that question, a lot of people may do it. Maybe it'll be helpful for them to know that it's not an alternative.
0: Yes, definitely not an alternative.
2: How often should I change my toothbrush?
0: So we should aim to replace our toothbrush probably around every 3 months. Obviously, some people use it more, you know, roughly than others.
2: Mm-hmm.
0: I feel like once you start to see the bristles are wearing down and they become like separated and spaced out,
2: mm-hmm.
0: then definitely time to get a new one, because if the bristles are all spread out, really it's not going to contact
1: no.
0: the surfaces of the teeth properly.
1: Yeah.
0: You're not going to get a good clean.
1: I feel like I need to change it every 3 months.
0: Yeah, yeah. 3 months is usually a good ball figure.
1: Period,
0: time.
1: Yeah.
0: A good period.
1: Okay, is an electric brush or an electric toothbrush more effective than a manual one?
0: So there's actually been some scientific research which shows that it does have an increased benefit to use an electric toothbrush compared to the manual toothbrush.
2: Mm-hmm.
0: It does actually remove more of the bacteria and it does decrease gum inflammation,
1: mm-hmm.
0: both in the short and long term. However, any toothbrush, really, if you're not using it effectively, it's not going to be effective.
1: Uh-huh.
0: So you need to obviously make sure you're using it properly,
1: yep.
0: and also making sure that you're using it frequently enough. So would I recommend that everybody just, you know, and go toss out your manual toothbrush and buy an electric one now? No, I wouldn't say you have to.
1: Yep.
0: As long as you're effectively using your manual toothbrush, it's perfectly fine to continue doing so. There are some cases where I feel like an electric toothbrush might be more effective.
2: Mm-hmm.
0: You know, sometimes patients who have gum disease, patients who have manual dexterity problems, they can't grip the manual toothbrush
1: uh-huh.
0: and guide it properly around
1: yep.
0: their teeth.
1: Mm-hmm.
0: You know, they could have like an illness or a reason why they can't grip it properly.
1: Yep.
0: sometimes patients who are undergoing braces, orthodontic treatment, and they're going to be at increased risk of plaque buildup, those are situations where I would recommend an electric toothbrush.
2: Mm-hmm.
0: Also, sometimes they're very fun for kids. They light up, they make noises.
1: Mm-hmm.
0: So sometimes if you have a young kid who's being a little bit discouraged from brushing,
1: yeah.
0: you know, having an electric toothbrush is going to be a really yeah. nice way to get them encouraged to brush yeah. more, let them select a nice one that they like with yeah. a character or a color yeah. they like. So, yeah, sometimes they are definitely useful.
1: Mm. Yes. That's true, because I know some of my grandkids were encouraged more when they got an electric toothbrush. But personally, I like the manual one.
0: Yeah, look, whatever works best for you. Yeah. And always, whether it's electric or manual toothbrush, always make sure that the bristles are nice and soft, because we don't want to be too abrasive.
1: Mm.
2: Mm-hmm. And how should we store and maintain our toothbrush?
0: Yeah, look, just making sure that you rinse it thoroughly when you finish your brushing. You can put it in a cup, or there are some, you know, little
1: plastic
0: containers covers. That you can put oil covers that go just over the bristles. Then that's perfectly adequate.
2: Okay, nice.
1: Yeah. Right.
2: Who should get braces and at what age?
0: Again, sometimes, you know, that question of who should get them, there are definitely patients that need them,
2: mm-hmm.
0: That, you know, for function, it is absolutely essential that their bite is corrected for that purpose.
2: Yeah.
0: And then there are cases where patients want to do them for cosmetic reasons, to improve their smile, to make, you know, their smile look better and more presentable.
2: Mm-hmm.
0: Again, that's something that each person needs to have assessed individually to decide if it's suitable for them.
2: Yeah.
0: As far as age goes, we've had patients start as early as 7 or 8, where we're doing early intervention or early stages of orthodontic treatment.
2: Mm-hmm.
0: And then we have cases starting that are like well into adulthood that never had the chance to do it when they were younger and, you know, wanted to do it later on in life.
1: So I guess in regards to what you're saying, you should get regular checkups. So as they're checking,
0: absolutely.
1: You guys can see 100%. If they need braces or not.
0: Yes. Exactly.
1: And then that's when you will inform them.
0: That's exactly right. So part of your routine checkup when you come in,
1: mm-hmm.
0: especially when we see a lot of kids, we're always looking out for the early signs. You know, we often have these discussions with parents and we can talk about if we should refer them or if they'd like to wait and what the consequences of waiting are. Sometimes it's not advisable to wait. Sometimes you're able to wait till all the baby teeth have fallen out and the adult teeth have come through. So again, it's case by case and your dentist is going to be the best person to help guide you through it.
1: That is right. Is it a painful process or is it, again, depending on the situation?
0: Yeah, dependent on the situation. There's always a little bit of pressure involved. You know, patients will complain a bit of discomfort when they first put them on. It's not unusual. You have, you know, a lot of brackets in your mouth. There's a lot of pressure being created to move teeth around. So it's very normal. You're going to experience a little bit of discomfort. But it's something that, you know, again, we wouldn't call it painful. Just takes a bit of adjustment. Usually at the beginning, it's the hardest. And as you, you know, get further into your treatment, it becomes a little bit easier as you get used to having it in your
1: mouth. I guess with young children, and like you said, maybe after their baby teeth fall, you recommend them. Maybe it's hard for them to eat with.
0: Yeah, at the beginning. Yeah,
1: at the beginning.
0: Yeah, and there are definitely.
1: But then they get used to it.
0: That's exactly right. And there's also things that we still recommend during the treatment that they don't eat. You know, things like hard lollies and, you know, things that may break the brackets off. So there are some restrictions with what you can and can't eat. Some that are just at the beginning of the treatment and some that will last throughout your treatment that you should try and avoid.
1: I guess nowadays it's much more advanced. Can you explain the different types of braces there are today?
0: Yeah, absolutely. So you've got your traditional brackets, which get bonded onto your teeth. You know, the metal ones that we all grew up thinking about.
1: Yeah.
0: But with advances in modern technology, with advances in, you know, digital design and incorporating digital technologies into dentistry, we're able to do a lot more things in a more subtle way. So you do see people that wear these clear aligners. As they're walking around, sometimes you may notice that they have something on their teeth.
2: Mm-hmm.
0: So clear aligner therapy is kind of like a different type of orthodontic treatment. Again, if you're suitable for that or not will depend from one person to the next.
1: Right.
0: That's something your dentist will assess.
1: Mm-hmm.
0: But there are newer technologies to help with improving alignment of the teeth.
2: And in regard to adults getting extra back teeth, like in their 20s or 30s.
0: The wisdom teeth. Yeah. Them, yes.
2: Does that mean they shouldn't get braces when they're younger?
0: Not necessarily. So we do sometimes still go ahead and do orthodontic treatment, and the patient may be well finished by the time their wisdom teeth come through. It might be in the early 20s and they've finished their braces at like 18. We do monitor them as they come through. Mm-hmm. And if the patient is at risk of them interfering or interrupting, the changes that have been made through the orthodontic treatment, mm-hmm. then we can recommend extracting or removing those wisdom teeth.
2: Mm-hmm.
1: Is there anything you'd like to add, Sarah?
0: Nothing that I can think of off the top of my head.
1: Yeah, I'm sure our listeners will enjoy it. And you have given us
2: a lot of information.
1: A lot of information. Okay. And I opened up more to us on what people want to ask.
0: Yeah, absolutely.
1: So, inshallah, they will benefit. We really thank you for coming.
0: That's the whole aim of doing it. I want them to get that benefit. And always remember that, when things come up and you hear things and the best person to discuss it with is your own dentist.
1: They
0: know your dental health more than anyone.
1: Mm-hmm.
0: And more often than not, we're more than happy to help guide you through things.
1: Thank you. I think raising awareness about teeth and cleaning and keeping up with the checking for them and their children is very important in life.
0: In fact, dental diseases are the most chronic, health condition affecting Australians, both adults and kids, and it's preventable. So obviously getting the information out there is the most important thing because that can help prevent those problems in the future, inshallah. That's the plan.
1: Thank you once again. I would love to have you again for another interview, inshallah.
0: Thank you so much.
1: Thank you. Barakallahu feek.
0: Hayyakum, inshallah.

0: We have a report for you from the ABC website. So subhanAllah, this report, it was like a conversation, and we took the transcript because it's really, really interesting.
1: And yes, they named it is. Yeah. And it's related about dentistry.
0: That's right. And they said the name of the topic, Drill and Fill, Dentists Up in Arms Over the Risks of Corporate Dentistry. And it was from the program Background Briefing. So we want you to listen to the transcript. They said, as health insurance companies and corporate chains buy up surgeries, some dentists say benchmarks and bonuses are influencing the type of treatment you get when you're in the chair. Paddy Manning reports.
1: Paddy Manning said, you might have seen them popping up, shiny new dental clinics run by a big corporate or private health insurer. They promise modern, efficient, and hopefully cheaper dentistry. But independent dentists are crying foul. They claim some health funds are like a big brother collecting data from their clinics and using it to lure their patients away.
0: And then Bruce said, oh, they have profiles on everybody, Paddy. They know more about us than we do.
1: How funny. As the health funds and corporate chains take over more clinics, they claim they're lowering fees and introducing competition. But there are growing concerns that these big players could be changing dentistry itself by setting demanding performance benchmarks and paying bonuses.
0: Then Carl Marvin said, if you're trying to improve your numbers, then you see more patients or you bill more per patient or you do unnecessary treatments. I'm not saying everyone does that, but that is certainly a way within that structure to get yourself to the next pay level. That's concerning.
1: Mm-hmm. Paddy said, in this program, we speak to patients who've been told that work they had done wasn't necessary.
0: Yeah, and then Matthew Di Berardino said, when you're told that you have 8 cavities and actually you have 0, I think that's a pretty dramatic difference.
1: Wow, imagine that.
0: Yeah.
1: Then Paddy said, and we hear from a dentist who felt pressured to put a filling in what he says was a healthy tooth. Wow.
0: Yeah, and then Carl Mervin said, so I believed before I started that it wasn't necessary, but I wasn't 100% sure. I cut the tooth and then I was 100% sure there was nothing wrong with it.
1: Then Paddy said, on Background Briefing, we investigate how big chains and health insurance giants are changing the face of dentistry across Australia. No one likes going to the dentist, but when I drop in for a checkup at dental clinic, Dr. Little is very reassuring.
0: So Stephanie Little said, so today you're having your regular check. We'll review everything that we've talked about in our last session and give you a clean and some fluoride. So I think she actually visited the dentist.
1: Yes, she did. And then she says, is it going to be painful?
0: Then Stephanie said, uncomfortable is the good word that we like to use. It's mainly that it's cold and there's a lot of vibration, but you can stop us at any point.
1: And then Paddy says, often the real pain is in the hip pocket. I was nervous after my last visit when Dr. Little told me I could soon need some very expensive fillings.
0: And you know, when I was reading and I saw the hip pocket and I was like, what are they talking about?
1: Oh, no, I got it straight away. And I hope our listeners did too, which means it costs a lot of money.
0: Yeah. And then Stephanie said, so mainly we're just checking on those abrasion lesions, we call them, which is a toothbrush abrasion. One of the biggest problems in dentistry now, people brushing too much. Imagine that, Hajjusul had.
1: Wow. And she says, as Paddy says, as the chair went down, I worried how much I was up for and told her I thought they hadn't got any worse.
0: Stephanie said, just checking them one by one, those abrasions don't look too different to last time. So I think you're right. I think we just monitor them, put off any fillings for the moment.
1: And then Paddy says, after 23 minutes, I was charged $202. And like many Australians, paid it straight out of my pocket. But I'm glad to have a dentist who tells me when I can avoid having work done. Others don't feel so lucky. Matthew Di Berardino is a 29-year-old software engineer from France. He saw a free dentist every 6 months back home. But when he relocated to Sydney, he went to a Bupa clinic in the inner city and got some bad news.
0: So Matthew said, "So I went the first time for the scaling and just a general checkup. That was when they found that I had 6 cavities, which sounded to be a lot. I have been to the dentist pretty often in France and I didn't have any cavities for the last 10 years. So going from 0 to 6 cavities sounded a bit strange. I decided to get a second advice from a dentist in France when I was on vacation in Paris, which told me that he would not consider those to be cavities, but he told me, yes, I consider those to be stains."
1: So Patty says, Matthew thought that maybe dentists in Australia did things differently and decided to go ahead and get the fillings, as the dentist in Sydney had recommended. In the chair, they found another 2, now making a total of 8 fillings. The first bill was shocking enough for Matthew, and he never went back. How funny. He went in France to a free clinic, and now he comes and they tell him they have 8 fillings that he has to do.
0: Then Matthew said, "The total bill was $900, for which I had $500 something out of pocket. Luckily enough, I can pay $500 out of pocket, but it could be an issue for a few people. But I decided still that it was excessive after talking to my friends. Australian friends, they told me, yeah, that was weird."
1: So Patty said, "So weird that Matthew decided to seek more advice from yet another dentist."
0: Matthew said, "So I decided to see another dentist that I was recommended by someone in Sydney CBD. And this dentist told me there were no cavities at all to be treated."
1: How funny, from 8 cavities to no cavities.
0: Yeah.
1: That is shocking. And I hope this doesn't happen to our listeners out there.
0: Inshallah.
1: And Patty says, "Do you feel you were over-serviced?"
0: Matthew said, "I do, yes. I mean, that's the definition of being over-serviced. When you're told that you have 8 cavities and actually you have 0, I think that's a pretty dramatic difference."
1: So Patty says, Bupa did not respond to background briefing's question about Matthew's case. So we have some information about the dental board, AHPRA.
0: APRA. On their website, they said,
1: "The Dental Board of Australia works to ensure that Australia's dental practitioners are suitably trained, qualified and safe to practice. Public safety is our priority," they say. On the homepage, one of the buttons says, "Concerned about a practitioner, how to report."
0: When you click that button, it takes you to a page, how to raise a concern about a health practitioner. They said, "We can look into safety concerns raised about registered health practitioners, students and unregistered people claiming to be health practitioners. Some types of healthcare complaints are handled by different organisations. Use this page to find the right place for your concern." So this one, I found it by just Googling.
1: Mm-hmm.
0: You just need to have AHPRA, so APRA.
1: And you'll find the website.
0: That's right. You go into the website and then you can find the place where you can report. So in continuing the news report from the ABC website.
1: The big changes in this industry began around 20 years ago. In the late 90s, private health insurers began to set up networks of dentists who agreed to cap their fees. These so-called preferred providers were cheaper for the health fund's members. They offered high rebates. Some dentists who signed up to become preferred providers got an influx of new customers. Dr. Chris Pazios, a dentist in Adelaide inner city, decided to join up with a health fund called Mutual Community.
0: So Chris said, "They offered a new product called a Members First Network, where if you signed up with Mutual Community and their contract and became a Members First Network provider, you would be promoted through Mutual Community Health Insurer. They would send patients to you and you would charge the set fee which Mutual Community set. And that enabled the patients to know exactly what their out-of-pocket cost was going to be. And at the time, I decided from a business point of view that it would have been advantageous for me to become a members first network provider with Mutual Community.
1: So Patty says, soon after he signed up, Mutual Community was taken over, first by French giant AXA, then by Bupa. Bupa was once a British mutual, but it had turned itself into a private, for-profit company. It was expanding and it would later become Australia's largest private health insurer.
0: Paddy said, Chris feared that Bupa was using data from his clinic to market to his patients. Whenever a member swiped their card on a HiCaps machine at Chris's surgery, valuable information was transmitted to the health funds. Details of the patient, the procedure performed, the fee charged, and the benefit claimed. Chris worried that Bupa was using the data from surgeries like his to identify attractive locations for new Bupa-branded clinics. Chris complained to the ACCC, the Australian Competitor and Consumer Commission, but their investigation, which took 2 years, concluded there was no breach of the competition law. So Chris said, in the end, they basically said that as the law stands, Bupa is not in competition with dentists and that they are not breaking any rules or any laws, and that's the law, and the law is protecting them because it's opening up competition and it's forcing prices down, and that's a good thing and we encourage it.
1: So Paddy said the dentists have good reasons to worry, while Bupa insists its dental clinics and its health insurance business are totally separate. In accordance with the law, the health insurers Peak Body Private Healthcare Australia recently confirmed to the ABC that some health funds do use HiCaps data to ensure dental care is provided where it's needed.
0: Chris said, once again, I'm astounded. I read that and I just thought, wow, I cannot believe how people, the public, don't make an association between Bupa insurer and Bupa dental clinics when they have the same logos, the same colour scheme, and yet the ACCC is saying they are independent and there's no association between them. Go figure.
1: Paddy says, Bruce Noble says the private health insurer's fee schedules are interfering with dentist clinic practice.
0: Bruce said health funds don't recognise the complications and it's just they're an insurer and these are our clients and you are our servant and that's the feeling you get. They don't come around and ring you up and harass you, but they do it by, they can curtail the rebates, they can penalise people, and they do.
1: So Paddy says, Dr. Noble, who is semi-retired, still does locum or casual work for a few practices. He noticed big differences between the independent clinics and the clinics that are part of a big insurer's preferred provider network. And he much prefers working in the independents.
0: Bruce said, it's a different relationship. There's not a shadow on the wall or an elephant in the room like the health fund.
1: So Paddy says, as well as doing dental work, Bruce Noble lectures at university and worries about the future for young dentists. His former students have told him that corporate clinics are imposing strict key performance indicators on their work.
0: Bruce said, I've seen a document where a former student showed me where they have KPIs and their expectation of how long they will spend on tasks. So they're starting to regiment them as if there's a factory line. And so that's where the insurer, they're dabbling in health, and each individual dentist is responsible for the work they do. So if they do something wrong, it's the dentist who is liable. So Richard DiNatale said, it's completely inappropriate for individuals who are health professionals to be set targets that are financial targets. All of the work that is done by health professionals should be done in the best interests of the patient. We need to make sure that healthcare decisions are not being made because doctors are going to get some sort of bonus. They need to be made because it's the best treatment for that person at that time.
1: Wow. So Paddy says Senator DiNatale believes the health fund tactics could be the thin end of the wedge.
0: Richard De Natalis said, "We've got huge concerns about the role of big private health insurance providers in dental care. Private health insurance providers have engaged in anti-competitive conduct. They've created a business model where they own the practice. They have contracted providers. It's approaching what we see in the US, a model of managed care, where it ends up being the private health insurance companies that call the shots regarding treatment rather than health professionals themselves."
1: He also says when somebody goes to see a health professional, whether it be a GP, dentist, physiotherapist, they want to know that the treatment they've been given is being offered because it's in their best interest, not because it results in a profit for the person providing the service. And if we end up with a system where it's big private health insurance companies calling the shots, that's a recipe for a much more expensive system and for a system where decisions aren't being made in the best interests of patients.
0: Paddy said most dentists are ethical practitioners, but dentist Carl Mervin says where financial incentives encourage the wrong kind of healthcare, professionals need to step up and speak out about what they're seeing.
1: And Kyle Mervin said, "I don't know where else the information's going to come from. Who else is going to talk about it? You know, there are things that we know in dentistry. If you are in a particular area, you know all the dentists around you. You're the only ones that do. So we are a wealth of information, but if we keep it to ourselves and allow the bad behavior to continue, then I guess it's that classic line that Tony Abbott used. Not that I'm a fan, but," he says, "it's the standard you walk past and the standard you accept. We've got to be voices rather than just accept it. Because corporatization, while it can be very, very good, has the potential to be very, very horrible. So we need to keep them in check."
0: Allah protect us.
1: Amen. Dear listeners, we hope that you've enjoyed that report and understood it and benefited from it. And just be careful with who you go and see for a checkup.
0: Of course. And, you know, we're reading that report. We're not trying to tell you what private insurers to go with and what not to go with. But it's very important to be aware and to keep your eyes open.
1: Yep.
0: And subhanAllah, we're always, like, you know, start with ourselves. We need to be good. And we hope that other people will also want to be good and make the right decisions, inshallah. Allah bless you all.
1: Ameen. Thank you, Samia. And I've really enjoyed the show with you today. Inshallah, we'll be back next week with another hot topic for our listeners. And like I said, you can message us on 0410-830-930 for any topics that you'd like us to discuss.
0: Inshallah.
1: Until then, take care and look after yourself.

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0: The following is a story based on an incident from the rich Arabic heritage. These stories were chosen and documented with utmost care, with the hope of conveying important lessons and morals while still being entertaining. The King's Donkey. Once upon a time, there was a kingdom ruled by an unjust king. He would often do strange, mysterious things. His palace was on top of a hill where he had a view of all his subjects below. Of all the many strange things that he did, this story is one of the strangest. It is an event that people talked about and wondered about for many years. This unjust king had a donkey that he was very fond of. He raised this donkey ever since it was very little, and he would not let any of his servants harm it or go near it. The donkey liked to wander around the palace, going in and out of the rooms as he pleased. Even if the king had guests, the donkey would enter the room and bray. And this would make the king even happier. The king had some deceiving advisors. They would say what they did not truly believe. One day, they suggested that the king teach his donkey how to read and write. They claimed that the king's donkey should be special and unlike other common donkeys. At first, the king was not convinced, but his advisors kept encouraging him, and the king sent after the highest-ranking wise men in the palace to begin this hopeless task of teaching a donkey how to read and write. The wise man was very astonished when he heard the duty that he'd been given. He said that the donkey would remain a donkey. He would not be able to learn how to read and write. At this response, the king became very angry. He considered this a personal insult. He ordered that the wise man be imprisoned, claiming that this would serve as a lesson and a reminder for other people. After jailing the high-ranking wise man, the king called on the greatest poet of the palace and gave him the same job. The poet said that it would be useless to try and teach the donkey how to read and write. Again, the king got very angry and ordered that the poet be thrown into jail with the wise man, where they would grow old and die together. Then he set forth, looking for another to teach his donkey. The king asked several teachers, and all of them refused this strange assignment. The king placed all of them in jail and offered a reward to whomever could teach his donkey. An old man who had been through many hardships in his life and had a lot of experience came forth. This surprised the people greatly. He greeted the king and his donkey. The king was very happy. At last, there was someone who could do what he asked. The old man said, "This task needs 10 years. Only after 10 years will the donkey be well trained and as you wish for him to be." The king thought this was too long, but the old man told him not to worry. The king accepted and gave the old man a lot of money. The old man took the donkey and walked out the palace with it. When his friends saw him, they were very curious. What was he going to do about this donkey? The old man replied, "After 10 years, either the king will die, the donkey will die, or I will die." How true this was! After quite a short period, the king died, and the people no longer had to worry about his cruel, strange, and unjust behaviors. The old man returned the money that the king had given him to the kingdom's treasury. He returned the donkey to the stables with the other donkeys where he belonged. And of course, the wise man, the poet, and the other teachers were freed. The end.
1: The moral of this story, boys and girls, is that we should not be easily tricked into bad ideas by people who do not want goodness for us. When some careless people trick the king into thinking that he can teach his pet donkey to read and write, he believed them. Watch out for people who place bad ideas in your head. After this, the king tried to spread his ideas to other people, and when people did not follow him and his silly idea, he would put them in jail. We also learn from this story that when people come to us with silly ideas, we must know how to deal with them properly. Just as the wise old man knew how to deal with the king and stop him from harming more people. This means we have to be smart when we want to stop people from doing bad things and learn from the mistakes of the people that tried to stop them before us and were not successful, so that we do not repeat their mistakes. So, boys and girls, learn from the king and do not believe everything that you hear, especially when the people that are telling you these things do not care about you. And follow the way of the wise man who was able to save others from getting into jail just by coming up with a clever plan. Until next time, boys and girls, good night and sleep tight.

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1: Bismillah ar-Rahman ar-Rahim. 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All praise is due to Allah, and may Allah raise the rank of Prophet Muhammad, peace be upon him, and protect his nation from that which he fears for them. Dear brothers and sisters in Islam, let us first have the proper intention to attend this session of knowledge for the obedience of Allah subhanahu wa ta'ala. We ask Allah to increase our knowledge in religion, to benefit us with the knowledge we are acquiring. We ask Allah subhanahu wa ta'ala to make us amongst those who implement what they learn. Inshallah, in our lesson, we'll continue explaining the chapter of prayer from the book Al-Ghaya wa Taqrib, authored by the great Shafi'i scholar Al-Qadi, the judge Abu Shuja', who was amongst the scholars of the 6th century. This book, as we mentioned before, has a great importance as the scholars wrote many explanations for this book due to its importance and the way it summarizes the most important rules of the religion. We're up to the chapter about the conditions of the prayer before its commencement. Before one starts the prayer, there are 5 conditions that must be met. That's what Al-Qadi Abu Shuja' mentioned. So there are 5 conditions, or prerequisites, we call them, prerequisites that must be met before the commencement of the prayer. 5 conditions. There is something that you need to be aware of, some terms used in the rules of the religion. When you are studying fiqh, Islamic jurisprudence, there are some terminologies that you have to be aware of. The term rukun and the term sharat. When they say rukun, in English we are translating this word into integral. When they say sharat, we translate this as prerequisite or condition. Now both are essential in order for this act of worship to be valid. So if you want to pray, you must meet the conditions and the integrals of the prayer, plus to avoid the invalidators of it in order to have your prayer valid. A shart in Arabic means sign. And for that reason, sometimes they use this term ashratu sa'a, about the signs of the hour, meaning the signs of the approach of the Day of Judgment. They call them the signs of the hour, Ashratu Sa'a. But when we are talking in the field of Islamic jurisprudence, fiqh, when we say sharat, that's very important for the act of worship, but it's not part of that act of worship. So it's not performed while performing the act of worship, rather it precedes performing this act of worship. This is called condition, prerequisite. So before commencing the prayer, you cover the prohibited nakedness, you make wudu. So these are conditions. You face the qibla, that's before you start the prayer, before commencing the prayer. So what do we call these important things? They are conditions, prerequisites. Now once you start the prayer, then you need to start by saying Allahu Akbar with the intention in your heart. You make ruku', you make sujood. These are called integrals of the prayer. They are part of the prayer without which the prayer is invalid. The prerequisites or conditions are not part of the prayer, but without which the prayer is invalid. So both conditions and integrals must be met in order to have your prayer valid. That's why it's very important to learn about them and make sure that you implement these prerequisites and integrals to have your prayer valid. The first thing the judge Abu Shuja' mentioned is that your organs must be pure of any ritual impurity and any najis, filthy substance. So your body must be clean of any ritual impurity and any najis, filthy substance. When we say one has to be clean of any ritual impurity, we are referring to two types of ritual impurity: the minor ritual impurity and the major ritual impurity. The minor ritual impurity is the case where you need to perform wudu in order to be able to pray. Like if someone urinates

husband and wife must perform the purificatory bath to clear themselves of the major ritual impurity. And we talked about them in detail, what the minor ritual impurity renders one prohibited of doing, and what the major ritual impurity renders one prohibited of doing. We talked about them. So if you want to talk about the prayer, here we say it is a prerequisite that one must be clean of any ritual impurity, whether minor or major. He must be free of that. So one has to perform either wudu if he was in a state of minor ritual impurity, or to perform the purificatory bath if he is in a state of major ritual impurity in order to be allowed to pray. Now, what about if someone is in a place where he doesn't have water and pure soil to perform dry purification with? Let us say someone was locked in a place, let us say the lift, he got locked in a lift and they couldn't open, and they said to him, you have to wait 4 hours, and it was Maghrib time. So by waiting 4 hours, he's going to miss the prayer. What does he do in that case? He needs to pray, but he doesn't have water to perform wudu with. Someone is in jail and they refuse to provide him with water and pure soil, so he cannot perform wudu and he cannot perform the dry purification. What does he do in that case? The scholars held different opinions regarding this case. Some scholars said this person has to pray even without having wudu, and he has to make up that prayer. That's one of the sayings the scholars mention. Now, the proof that it is necessary for one to be pure in order to pray is taken from the Quran, the Sunnah of the Prophet, and the scholarly consensus. From the Quran, Allah Ta'ala said, يَا أَيُّهَا الَّذِينَ آمَنُوا إِذَا قُمْتُمْ إِلَى الصَّلَاةِ فَاغْسِلُوا وُجُوهَكُمْ وَأَيْدِيَكُمْ إِلَى الْمَرَافِقِ وَامْسَحُوا بِرُؤُوسِكُمْ وَأَرْجُلَكُمْ إِلَى الْكَعْبَيْنِ. 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So that means you have to perform wudu when you intend to pray. That's from the Quran. From the hadith, the Prophet sallallahu alayhi wa sallam said, لا يقبل الله صلاة بغير طهور. The prayer won't be accepted by Allah Azza wa Jal without one performing wudu. In another narration, the Prophet sallallahu alayhi wa sallam said, لا صلاة لمن لا وضوء له. لا صلاة لمن لا وضوء له. If someone is not clear of the minor ritual impurity, meaning he doesn't have wudu, then his prayer is invalid. So he must perform wudu in order to be allowed to pray. So one is not allowed to pray if he doesn't have wudu. What about if he is standing in the line and his wudu becomes invalidated? He can't continue the prayer. He shouldn't look at people and what they are going to say about him.

0: He shouldn't feel embarrassed by people looking about him, how he is withdrawing himself from the congregation to go and perform wudu. Rather, he should be thinking of not disobeying Allah Azza wa Jal. He shouldn't feel shy of people, embarrassed from people. Rather, he should go straight away, perform wudu, and restart the prayer all over again. The scholars even said, to that extent, if one was praying, then he made the first taslim to finish his prayer by saying at the end of the prayer, As-salamu alaykum wa rahmatullah, to the right. And at this moment, after making this first salam, if his wudu becomes invalidated, it's haram to make the second salam without having wudu. And his prayer will be valid in that case, because the first salam is an integral and the second one is recommended. We'll talk about this when we talk about the integrals of the prayer in our next lesson, inshallah. But to that extent, so one is not allowed to pray if he doesn't have wudu. If he does so, the scholar said, if he believes his prayer is valid or it's permissible to pray in that case, or he is belittling the prayer, then he blasphemes. Otherwise, he commits a major sin. What about if one forgot that he doesn't have wudu and he prayed in that case? His prayer is invalid. When he remembers, he has to make them up. He has to make them up. It happens that some people, let us say, might be in a state of major ritual impurity. They wake up in the morning, running to work, and they stay the whole day at work. They forget that they are in a state of major ritual impurity. So they pray Zuhur, Asr, Maghrib, Isha. At night they remember that they are in a state of major ritual impurity. What do they have to do? They have to have the purificatory bath, and they have to make up Zuhur, Asr, Maghrib, and pray Isha if they are still in its time. So that's one thing. One has to be pure of any ritual impurity. The second is to be pure from any filthy, najis substance on his body, his clothes, and the place where he is praying. And when we talk about the najis, filthy substance, we talk about two categories. We talk about the exempted najis, filthy substance, and we talk about the unexempted najis, filthy substance. So there are two categories. The najis, filthy substance that is unexempted, if it comes in contact with one's body or clothes or in the place where one is praying, his prayer becomes invalid. If it comes in contact with one's clothes, if he wants to pray, he has to clear this area, contaminated area, from the unexempted filthy najis substance in order to be allowed to pray. How does he clear this area, contaminated area? By washing it or cutting it out. So let us say he is in a place where unexempted najis, filthy substance like urine comes in contact with his clothes, and he can see a spot where that najasa is discernible, can be detected, and he has an amount of water that is enough, sufficient, either to remove this or to make wudu. He might cut part of his clothing that is contaminated and performs wudu with the water. So he must be clear of any unexempted, najis, filthy substance. What about if someone, let us say, was wearing a piece of garment, he went to toilet, and as he was in the toilet, he realized that unexempted, filthy, najis substance came in contact with his clothing, that piece of garment. Then he forgot which part of his piece of garment was contaminated with that filthy, najis substance. What does he do in that case? He has to wash it all. The case is not the same if one is sure that one of the slaves got contaminated with unexempted, najis, filthy substance, one of them. But he's not sure which one, the right or the left. He doesn't have to wash the whole piece of garment. It's enough to wash the slaves. The scholars also mentioned that if someone has a najasa on the floor and he put on top of it a rag and he prayed on it, or mat, he put it on top of it and he prayed, that his prayer is valid. So if you have a piece of carpet or mat or rag, underneath it there is najasa, unexempted, filthy, najis substance. By placing this mat on top, you can pray on it then. Or, let us say, you are praying on a mat, the edge of it is contaminated with najis, unexempted, najis, filthy substance. The edge of it. You can still pray on it, but without standing on the area that is contaminated. They even mention if you are praying on a bed's table, and there is unexempted, najis, filthy substance on the poles of the bed, you can still pray on that bed. They even mention if you are praying on the floor and there is unexempted najasa that you can see, let us say blood, or there was an area that was contaminated with urine, as long as your body is not touching that spot that is contaminated, your prayer is valid. The scholars mentioned that if there is unexempted, najis, filthy substance on the floor, but you're not standing on it, when you go to sujood or ruku', so you are on top of it but not touching the area, that your prayer remains valid. As long as you're not placing your hands on that contaminated area, or your knees or your feet, then your prayer is valid. Because in that case you won't be classified as carrying unexempted najasa or praying on an unexempted najasa. The second category of najis, filthy substance, is the exempted. When we talk about the exemption here, we're talking about the prayer. That means you can pray while having this exempted najis, filthy substance on your body or on your clothes. One example is, the scholars mentioned, if one cleans himself after urinating or defecating with stones, as they used to do in the past, or even now if you were to use toilet paper, if you were to use toilet paper, it doesn't matter how much you clean, the trace will remain. So if you sweat later on, and that sweat comes in contact with this area, you can see on your underwear a color trace. From that trace mixed with the sweat, the scholars said this is exempted, because that trace cannot be cleansed except by using water. Or they mentioned about using little pebbles of clay that can remove it as well. But other than this, other than water and these pebbles of clay, you cannot clear the area as you clear it when using water. So this is exempted. In the past, not everyone used to find water. They used to buy water from people. It wasn't easy to have access to water in the past. So not everyone at the time of the Prophet sallallahu alaihi wasallam was able to use water. So they used to use other than water. Sometimes, even when they are walking in the desert, they might perform istinja, cleaning themselves after urinating or defecating, with stones. So the trace will remain. If that comes in contact with the sweat, that is exempted. Also, the clay on the street, soil mixed with water. Let us say you walk on the street when there is clay, soil, and it's mixed with najasa, filthy najas substance. Let us say someone slaughtered a sheep and the blood ran on the street, and you can see the area is contaminated. Sometimes it happens where the sewer will flood out and it will be on the street. So now the soil of the street has become najas, filthy. You need to stay away from it as much as you can. However, if despite you being very cautious not to get contaminated with it, some of this clay came in contact with your clothes, then you can pray with these clothes. It was narrated that the companions of the Prophet sallallahu alaihi wasallam used to walk in the streets on barefoot. Barefooted, they will be barefooted walking in the street, and they will step in that clay that is contaminated with the najis, filthy substance, then they would pray without washing their feet. So that's exempted. That's exempted. Not when there is only a little spot and one intends to step in it, that's a different story. That's not exempted in that case. We're talking about when the whole street is contaminated and one is trying to escape stepping in it, but it was very difficult, very hard. That najas, filthy substance came in contact with his clothes, then that is exempted. Because the scholars made a rule, they said what is difficult for one to stay away from is exempted. What is difficult for one to stay away from is exempted. Also, the blood of the fleas, you know, the fleas, those bugs, the blood of them is exempted as well. Whether it is a little amount or a big amount of it, whether it comes in contact with your body or with your clothes, that is exempted. Especially if you are praying in the bush. Bugs everywhere, fleas everywhere, mosquitoes, flies. So if when you pray, you might squash some of them. So you see some on your body, some on your clothes, that is exempted as well. So this does not invalidate your prayer, because it's very difficult to stay away from this. So we go back to the rule that the scholars mention, what is difficult to stay away from is exempted. Also, the head lice. If someone suffers from the infliction of having head lice, if he's scratching his head, he might kill some of them. The blood might come on his hands or on his clothes. That is exempted as well. Even the scholars talked about the urine of the bats, that it is exempted as well. So there are many exemptions. The chapter of the exemptions of the najis, filthy substance, is a long chapter. But now we're giving you some examples, especially at night in some areas, it's filled with bats. So if you are praying outside and something from the urine of the bats comes in contact with you, that is exempt. Also, if you have blisters or pimples on your body, they get squashed and the pus comes out, comes in contact with your clothes, that is exempted. And also there is a liquid that comes out of the blister. If you have some blisters on your hand, you know how they are filled with liquid? That liquid as well, if while you are praying, let us say, you pop it, it comes in contact with your body or your clothes, the liquid of the blister is exempted as well. Now, what about if you have a wound, injury, cut in your hand, in your head, or let us say you were shaving, so you cut yourself. Then, while you are praying, you started bleeding, and it's dripping on your clothes. If it's a little amount, it's exempted. If it's a little amount, it's exempted. If it goes to the area where it is expected to settle, that's normally, then after that, it bleeds again, and it goes beyond the area where it settled initially, then the scholars would look at the amount that passed the first area where it settled initially. If it's a little amount, is exempted. If it's a big amount, is not exempted. So I'll repeat it. If one bleeds in the prayer and the bleeding reaches a place where it usually reaches, it settles there. Then he bleeds afterwards and it passes that point. If it's a little amount, it is exempted. If not, then it is not exempted. Now the blood of others, when it comes in contact with you, let us say you are helping someone who cut himself, then you realize that you have some blood on your body from that person. The little amount is exempted and the big amount is not. However, there is something that we need to talk about. If someone was bleeding in the prayer non-stopping, let us say from head to toe he was bleeding continuously, so that's a big amount, yeah, but it's not stopping at the place where it settles first, then it goes beyond that. So even if he bleeds a lot, this does not invalidate his prayer. His prayer remains valid because that's his own blood. That's his own blood. So whether it is a little amount or a big amount, it's exempted as long as it's not the case that we mentioned earlier, when the blood flows on one's body to a place where it settles, then after that it continues and passes that point, and that is a big amount. What goes beyond that point, that's something different case. But if someone, because it happened that someone was praying and he was hit with an arrow while he was praying, and he started bleeding and he continued his prayer. He didn't stop his prayer, he continued his prayer and he was bleeding. So this does not affect the validity of the prayer. The blood of others, when it comes in contact with you, if it's a little amount, is exempted. If it's a big amount, it's not. Because the little amount is something that is difficult to keep yourself away from it. But the big amount, you can. However, the blood of the dog or the pig, that's not exempted at all, because this is an extreme type of najis, filthy substance. The second condition or prerequisite is to cover the prohibited nakedness with pure clothes and to stand on a pure place. Now you have to cover the prohibited nakedness even if you are by yourself. And that is an act of obedience. You obey Allah Azza wa Jal. This is a condition for the validity of the prayer. So you must cover your prohibited nakedness. One of the companions asked the Prophet sallallahu alayhi wa sallam about the prohibited nakedness, what we can, or about the nakedness of one's body, what can we show and what we have to conceal. And the Prophet sallallahu alayhi wa sallam told him, you need to keep covering your prohibited nakedness unless you are in the presence of your wife. Then the companion asked him, what about if I'm by myself in a place? Then the Prophet sallallahu alayhi wa sallam said to him, Allahu ahaqqu an yustahya minhu. Meaning you cover, you still cover as an act of obeying Allah subhanahu wa ta'ala. So even if you are by yourself at home, you are not allowed to walk naked in the house. The scholar said that if there is a need, you might uncover yourself. That's when you're having shower, when you are changing your clothes. For instance, this is a reason. You want to put some medicine in some areas where you have to uncover the prohibited nakedness. That's a reason, a need. But in the prayer, you must cover the prohibited nakedness, even if you are alone by yourself. Even the scholars talked about, if you are in a place where you have no clothes and you want to pray, what do? You try to cover your body with even the leaves of the trees. You might use the leaves of the trees, cover your body with them. The clay, if you can't find any leaves, clay, cover as much as you can of that prohibited nakedness, then you pray in that case. You don't have clothes, what can you do? You pray. That's a case if it were to be in that situation. Why would one learn about these cases? The scholars mentioned this because they don't know. It might happen to any person. And the scholars in the past would think of cases and write them down. May Allah reward them greatly for all the effort they have put so we can learn. Now we are just reading them. Imagine they were thinking of them. What about if such and such happens? They write it and they write the answer for it. And that's why they have these books ready now and we are learning from them. May Allah reward them greatly. The prohibited nakedness of the man is the area between the navel and the knee. And for women, the whole body except for the face and the hands. From all the directions except from underneath. What do they mean by this? They mean by this, if let us say you're wearing a piece of garment that is open from the chest, and there's nothing underneath. So if you were to go to ruku', if one is looking straight, he can see your thighs, he can see your prohibited nakedness. This is invalid. Then you have to maybe put a clip or something just to close it. So when you go to ruku', nothing will be shown. Some ladies, when they want to pray, they wear two pieces for the prayer, one for the bottom, like a skirt, one for the top. And they're still selling these types of prayer clothes, they call them. But if she goes to ruku', the neck can be shown. Sometimes the hands, if they say Allahu Akbar, the hand will be shown. This is invalid. So they either wear maybe long sleeve t-shirt underneath, or they wear different types of prayer clothes to make sure that they cover the whole body except for the face and the hands. The Prophet sallallahu alaihi wasallam mentioned that the prohibited nakedness of the man is the area between the navel and the knee. Some scholars, like Imam Shafi'i radiallahu anhu and Abu Hanifa, mentioned that the thigh is part of the awra. Imam Ahmad ibn Hanbal mentioned two sayings. One said it is part of the awra for the man, talk about the man, not the woman. And he has another saying where he said it's not part of the awra. Imam Malik also mentioned that the thigh is not part of the awrah. So if you see someone wearing shorts and he is following any of the reliable scholars regarding this, you do not object to him. Even if you are adhering to the school of Imam Shafi'i and you are covering your thighs, yeah, but if that one is following Imam Malik, let us say, you do not object to him. So the one who is following Shafi'i cannot object to the one who is following Maliki, for instance. Although you might say to him, it's better to be on the safe side, cover your thigh. And the same when you have other cases, when you have differences between the scholars. So according to Imam Shafi'i, if someone touches the skin of his wife, his wudu becomes invalidated. According to Imam Abu Hanifa, this does not invalidate his wudu. So what would one do in that case? It's better to renew his wudu, to take with the Shafi'i in that case. So always, whenever you have two different sayings, to be on the safe side, take with what is safer, always. It's not haram to take with the other saying though, but it's better to be on the safe side, always. So if you follow Imam Abu Hanifa on the day of judgment, you won't be tortured because you followed Imam Abu Hanifa's rule in that manner. No, you won't be tortured, you won't be blamed. The companions of the Prophet held different opinions about certain cases. You cannot object. Once the Prophet sallallahu alaihi wasallam sent a troop and he said to them, do not pray al-Asr, Asr prayer, until you reach the land of the clan of Qurayza, was known as the clan of Qurayza. Do not pray al-Asr until you reach that land. They went. On the way, the sun was about to set. And they still haven't reached the land of the clan of Qurayza. They split into two groups. One group said, the Prophet told us not to pray al-Asr until we reach that land. And Allah ordered us to obey the Prophet. So we won't pray until we reach that land. The other group said, yeah, but when the Prophet said, do not pray al-Asr until you reach that land, he meant to go as fast as we can to make it, to pray Asr in that land before sunset. But the Prophet wouldn't mean that if we are late, we leave out praying Asr, because Allah warned us against delaying the prayer until its time is over without an excuse. So they split into two groups. A group prayed, a group didn't pray. Then they continued. When they reached that land, those who didn't pray on the way prayed when they reached that land. When they came back to the Prophet sallallahu alaihi wasallam, now this one told him and that one told him, the one who prayed and the one who didn't. The Prophet sallallahu alaihi wasallam said to the one who prayed, anta asabta. Anta asabta. You are right. And he said to the one who didn't pray, wa anta asabta. And you were right as well. Everyone deduced something different. So the Prophet didn't blame any of them, because everyone had basis on which he relied on either to pray or not to pray. So the scholars here, they are not like me and you. Top scholars like Imam Shafi'i and Abu Hanifa, Imam Malik, Imam Ahmad, those are the top scholars of this nation. They founded these four schools. So when you hear that according to this Imam, it is valid, yeah, there is no problem to follow him. However, we say, always be on the safe side. And also the proof that the lady has to cover the prohibited nakedness when praying is the hadith of the Prophet sallallahu alaihi wasallam, لا يقبل الله صلاة حائض إلا بخمار. حائض here, the pubescent. That's the meaning of it. So if there is a girl that is pubescent, she wants to pray, then she must cover the prohibited nakedness. Khimar, what she covers her head with. That's the khimar. And this is proof about what? About the hijab. What we call it hijab now in slang. That's called khimar in the Arabic language. And what covers the prohibited nakedness must be thick enough to cover the color of the skin or the hair. So the see-through clothing are not sufficient. The third prerequisite, so we said there are five, knowing about the setting in of the prayer time. So you cannot pray Zuhur before its time. You cannot pray Asr before its time, unless you have a reason when you combine between the prayers in some cases. But in normal situation, you do not pray the Zuhur before its setting time. So one must put effort to deduce that the time of the prayer has set in. He must make ijtihad. Ijtihad is by using or relying on something that is Islamically sufficient. See, for instance, a stick and chasing the shadow. You can know the time for Zuhr and Asr. You can make ijtihad. You put the stick yourself, you monitor the shadow. We talked about the times of the prayer using this stick. You need to make your own ijtihad. The Prophet sallallahu alaihi wasallam said once, إِذَا غَرَبَتِ الشَّمْسُ مِنْهَا هُنَا, when the sun sets from this direction, and he pointed to the west, وَأَقْبَلَ الظَّلَامُ مِنْهَا هُنَا, and you see the darkness rising from that direction, which is east, then it's time for the fasting person to break his fast. So if you can see the absence of the disk of the sun fully, you saw it by your own eyes, that's proof that the time of the Maghrib prayer has set in, you can pray. If you see the darkness rising from the east, that's sign as well. And you can rely on someone that you trust, someone that can be trusted, not the one who doesn't know how the time of the prayer sets in. Someone that is knowledgeable about these matters, he knows how to detect the setting in of the time of the prayer, you can rely on his statement. And the scholar said, if one makes azan in a mosque and he is not trustworthy, you cannot rely on him. It happened once in Lebanon. There was on the mountains of Lebanon, not far from the sea. Lebanon is beautiful, where you find mountains just next to the sea. In 1 minute you'll be at the beach, the second minute you're up in the mountain. Lebanon is very small, but this is how it is. So in some of these small mountains there is a mosque, and the sun in Lebanon sets in the direction of the sea. So all what you need to do is look from the window. You'll be able to see if the sun has set or not. Just look from the window. Once it happened that one of those not trusted muezzins, the caller for prayer, started the azan for Maghrib, and the sun was still there. Someone rushed to the mosque and he said to him, "What are you doing? Stop! The sun hasn't set yet. Look from the window. You can see the sun." He said, "But I have this calendar. It says such and such time." You know, some calendars in Lebanon made by sweet factories, some made by news agencies. Any shop would make, it's like ads for his shop. He make a calendar. So this person grabbed any calendar for any factory, put it inside the mosque, and he was chasing the time. And he started the azan and the sun hasn't set yet. So anyone who prays prior to the setting in of the time of the prayer, his prayer is invalid. It happened in Lebanon many times. Why I'm mentioning Lebanon? Because you hear the call of prayer in Lebanon, not like here in this country. They use speakers and you can hear the azan while you are at home. Yeah, some people would make the azan 1 hour before, 20 minutes before. Once at night, one made the azan before Fajr by 1 hour. Yeah, it happens. So if one is not trustworthy, you cannot follow him. You cannot rely on his azan. But if he is trustworthy, you can. It's not sufficient to rely on calendars unless they were made by trustworthy people as well. There was a sheikh in Lebanon in the past, Sheikh al-Barbir. His name was. He spent more than 20 years detecting the setting in of the time of each prayer. He would go to the coast, then he would go to the mountain. for 20 years and he made a calendar for Beirut. It's very important for one to give attention to the times of the prayer. The scholars of the Malik school said, وَلَا خَيْرَ فِي مَنْ كَانَ بِالْوَقْتِ جَاهِلًا وَلَمْ يَكُ ذَا عِلْمٍ بِمَا يَتَعَبَّدُ. You need to be knowledgeable about the setting in of the time of each prayer. Otherwise, you might be in a place where you don't know what to do. So you need to learn about this. Sometimes you might rely on something that you have experienced. Let us say the crowing of the rooster. If there is a rooster that crows at the time of the setting in of the subh prayer, and you look at the east and you see it's the time for the subh prayer, many times you tried it and you see that this rooster crows at this time. So it has become what? Experienced. So many times you tried it. Then after that, if you hear it's crowing, you can get up and pray based on this. Or you have a type of wird. Let us say you pray Maghrib, sunset prayer, you pray 3 rak'ahs, then 2 rak'ahs, then you sit, you recite Surah Al-Mulk, then you recite Surah Al-Waqi'ah, then you make zikr 100 times of La ilaha illallah, 100 times of such and such. By the time you finish your wird, Isha time will set in. So you know yourself, you tried it many times. By the time you finish your wird, this is called wird. It's a habit. It's a rewardable habit that you do, occupying your time with prayers, reciting Quran, making zikr. By the time you finish, the time of Isha prayer will be set in. Then you can rely on this later on. So you pray Maghrib, you pray Sunnah, then you do this word, then you can get up and pray Isha. But if you wake up in the morning, you look from the window, there is a bit of light, you're not sure, and you say, maybe the time of the subh prayer has set in, this is not valid. So if you pray with this hesitation, with this doubt, your prayer is invalid. Now this is not the same when we talk about the end of the time of the prayer. So if you wake up in the morning and you see it's the light has spread and maybe the sun is about to rise, so you rush, make wudu and pray 2 rak'ahs, then your prayer is valid in that case. So whether it is within the time or after the designated time. If it's within the time, it's the prayer of the time. If it's after, it's a make-up prayer. But it's valid. But when you pray without knowing whether the time has set in or not, your prayer is invalid. If someone is making ijtihad, you do not follow his ijtihad. Like someone only relies on his watch. He's looking at the watch, yeah, it looks like 1:15, so I want to pray. So if you ask him, the Zuhr prayer set in, he's not watching or monitoring any of the objects, he just looked in his watch. So you do not rely on his looking in his watch. You need to make your own ijtihad in that case, because all what he did is just look at his watch. And he might make a mistake. He might see the 12:15 as 1:15. And it happened. How many people ask us, they wake up in the morning and they drink water, then they realize it's not 4:10, it's 5:10. and they are in Ramadan, and they ask about what to do in that case, because they get mixed up. So if one is relying merely on the watch, you don't take by his statement, then you make your own ijtihad to make sure. If there is a trustworthy calendar, you can look in it. I would say use two watches, look in two watches to make sure. But if you are not sure and you start the prayer is invalid. The last thing is to face the Qibla. When we talk about facing the Qibla, we're talking about facing the Kaaba, if you can see it with your whole body. As Allah said, فَوَلِّ وَجْهَكَ شَطْرَ الْمَسْجِدِ الْحَرَامِ وَحَيْثُمَا كُنْتُمْ فَوَلُّوا وُجُوهَكُمْ شَطْرَهُ. If you can see the Kaaba, then you have to face your whole, with your whole body, the Kaaba. You know, you see people praying before the Kaaba and part of their body is outside the direction of the Kaaba, and this is invalid. You see people, and we saw this, praying on the roof of the mosque around the Kaaba, and they were praying to a different direction. And he was towards the edge. So I came to him, I said to him, you're not praying to the Qibla, the Kaaba is there. Can you imagine someone on the roof, he can see the Kaaba and he's missing the Qibla? This is invalid. So if you can see the Kaaba, then you have to face the Kaaba with your chest when you are standing or sitting, and with most of your body in the ruku' and sujood. You face the Kaaba. Now, what about if you are away from the Kaaba, then you need still to face the Kaaba. If someone has seen the Kaaba, let us say there is a building now, but before that building, one was able to see the Kaaba. Then they built a building, and someone told you the Qibla is to that direction, because I saw the Kaaba in that direction. Then you can rely on his statement, because that's on yaqeen, ilm, knowledge. He's not making ijtihad. He saw the Kaaba. So you pray to that direction, relying on his statement. If someone is blind, he cannot make ijtihad. He can imitate other people in their ijtihad. If he goes to a mosque that is built a while ago, hundreds of years ago, and it was attended by scholars who prayed in that mosque, the scholars said, then the mihrab, the wall cavity, is proof about the direction of the Qibla. So that blind man can go inside, look for the mihrab, see how it's facing, and pray in that case. But if someone is making his own ijtihad, if someone is making his own ijtihad, so what's the use of imitating him? Someone in an open place and is trying to figure out what is the direction of the Qibla, and he might think, yeah, maybe it's in that direction. You don't rely on his assumptions in that case. You need to make your own ijtihad in that case. Just keep that in mind. The one who is able to make ijtihad cannot rely on someone who made his own ijtihad. If there is a little boy that does not know how to figure out the direction of the Qibla, then he can imitate someone who knows. Now, there are many ways to find the direction of the Qibla. One of the ways is to use the North Pole if you are in the Northern Hemisphere. And this is the strongest, because in our countries, this is very, very strong, the North Pole. It's fixed in its place. It doesn't change its place. And there is a constellation, around a group of stars, they rotate around it, and they always point to it, and it does not change its place. It moves in its place. All the stars move, either in the place or around other stars. So this North Pole remains in its place and it rotates. So that is the strongest, because that shows you the exact north. And if you are in Al-Kufa in Iraq, and Baghdad as well, then you make it towards your right ear, that North Pole towards your right ear, and you pray. And in that case, we'll be facing the Qibla. If you are in Egypt, you make it towards your left ear, then you will be facing the Qibla. If you are in Damascus and Lebanon and these countries of Ash-Sham, you make it behind your head, behind your back, you will be facing the Qibla. If you are in Yemen, you put it between your eyes and you will be facing the Qibla. If you are in Japan and China, you face west and little bit to the left, meaning to the south. We'll stop up to here, inshallah, tabaraka wa ta'ala. We ask Allah to increase our knowledge, benefit us with the knowledge we are learning, and Allah knows best. We say La ilaha illallah 3 times.
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2: 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Dear listeners, the Isha prayer time is ending very soon. Let the one who didn't pray yet to do so immediately.
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0: National Radio News.
1: Good morning, I'm Laura Devoy. National home values have fallen for a third consecutive month. New figures from PropTrack show a 0.3% decline in June. The biggest falls were in Sydney and Perth, which both dropped 0.5%, with Melbourne and Canberra declining 0.4%. Anne Flaherty from PropTrack says higher interest rates, higher living costs and recent government changes are weighing on the property market.
2: Buyers are feeling very unsure about what's going to happen with prices. They may choose to try and delay purchasing if they believe prices are going to come down. And then on the other side, some vendors might be starting to think it might not necessarily be the best time to sell. Though some vendors, of course, might be saying, well, you know, if price growth could fall even further, then it might be worth actually selling sooner than later.
1: Some of Australia's best-known writers and performers are calling on the federal government not to allow copyright exemptions for AI companies. The IT industry has pushed for text and data mining exemptions to copyright laws, which require artist consent and remuneration to train AI technology. Musicians and authors are meeting at Parliament House today. A day of nationwide anti-immigration protests in South Africa has passed largely peacefully. Police had deployed thousands of officers across the country amid fears of violence, with anti-immigration vigilante groups having set yesterday as an unofficial deadline for undocumented foreigners to leave South Africa. Fearing persecution, tens of thousands of migrants had already left. Princess is one of several hundred Ghanaians driven out of their homes in the city of Durban. She spoke to the BBC.
3: We've been chased away by the South Africans. There's a group called Match and Match, and they chased everybody out. If you're a foreign national, whether you're documented or undocumented, we've been chased out from our houses and from our workplaces. So we actually stranded now. That is where we are on the streets. We've been here for 6 weeks.
1: The Supreme Court of the United States has rejected President Donald Trump's bid to end birthright citizenship. Mr. Trump argued children of undocumented migrants and some temporary visitors who are born in the US should not be eligible for citizenship, but the court ruled against him. Chief Justice John Roberts said under the 14th Amendment, children born in the US to parents unlawfully or temporarily present were citizens at birth. Australian stories of triumph and discovery in one of the most extreme environments on Earth go on display today. Shannon Kirkwood has more.
4: The Antarctica exhibition opens today at the National Museum of Australia in Canberra. More than 200 objects are being showcased, from skis and a sled used on the Australasian Antarctic expedition led by Douglas Mawson, to protective clothing and preserved sled dogs and penguins. The museum says most of the items will go on display for the first time. The Australian Antarctic Division has been collaborating with the National Museum over the past decade, resulting in over 1,000 objects being transferred to the institution for safekeeping. Director Catherine McMahon says Australia has an enduring connection to Antarctica and the exhibition is the next best thing to being there in person.
1: Turning to sport, in tennis, three Australians are through to the second round of Wimbledon so far. Alex de Minaur won his first round match in three sets last night. James Duckworth won his in four. They joined Daria Kazatkina, who advanced yesterday. Maya Joint is on court now. She won the first set against 23-time Grand Slam champion Serena Williams. A number of Aussies have bowed out of the tournament, including Thanasi Kokkinakis and Rinki Hijikata, who both lost in five sets.
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My name is Detective Inspector Mina Wolseley, attached to Auburn Police Area Command, New South Wales Police. My message to parents in relation to the purchasing of e-bikes for their children is to be cautious and careful. A number of issues they need to make sure they're aware of when purchasing and allowing their children to ride e-bikes. Make sure they wear a helmet. Make sure that they do not mess around with the wattage and the throttle of the e-bike to ensure the safety of their children. Make sure they ride on the footpath and they are cautious of pedestrians and other footpath users, and they do not ride it on the roads. My other message is really think about whether you want to buy an expensive e-bike that could cause harm to your children if used inappropriately. So please be mindful of all these factors when they are on their e-bikes and you are not supervising. So please try and supervise as well.

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1: Bismillah ar-Rahman ar-Rahim. 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All praise is due to Allah, and may Allah raise the rank of Prophet Muhammad, peace be upon him, and protect his nation from that which he fears for them. We ask Allah subhanahu wa ta'ala to increase our knowledge and benefit us with the knowledge we have acquired. Ameen. Let us first have the proper intention in our hearts to attend the lesson for the obedience of Allah subhanahu wa ta'ala. We are explaining the 99 perfect names of Allah subhanahu wa ta'ala. Those names have a special merit that whoever memorizes them and understands the meaning will be admitted into paradise, as Prophet Muhammad sallallahu alaihi wasallam mentioned. We are nearly halfway through. We have explained 50 names so far, and in our lesson tonight we'll continue inshallah azza wa jal explaining the rest of the names. Amongst the names of Allah Azza wa Jal is Ash-Shaheed. Ash-Shaheed, the one from whose knowledge nothing is hidden. Allah witnesses everything the slaves may do. So everything is witnessed by Allah Azza wa Jal, is known by Allah subhanahu wa ta'ala, as Allah ta'ala said, "Inna Allah ala kulli shay'in shaheed." So nothing is hidden from the knowledge of Allah subhanahu wa ta'ala. What we can seal in our hearts, Allah knows about it. What we reveal to people, Allah knows about it. So nothing is hidden from the knowledge of Allah. The knowledge of Allah encompasses everything. Also amongst the names of Allah Azza wa Jal is Al-Haqq. Al-Haqq means the one in whose existence there is no doubt. Allah's existence has been confirmed with the proofs, logic proofs, and other proofs, the textual proofs. In the Quran, Allah Ta'ala said, "Afillahi shak," that's in Surah Ibrahim, meaning there is no doubt in the existence of Allah subhanahu wa ta'ala. The logic proof or the intellectual proof about the existence of Allah can be determined through the general proof or the detailed proof. The general proof about the existence of Allah Azza wa Jal is compulsory upon every accountable person to know how to prove the existence of Allah Azza wa Jal through the general proof. The proof is, for instance, to say every building needs a builder, every writing needs a writer. This whole universe, for a greater reason, needs a creator that does not resemble any of the creations, and that is Allah subhanahu wa ta'ala. That's a very simple proof, and this is called the general proof. Every accountable person is obligated to learn about it, to know it. In other words, you may say, I came into existence after being non-existent. So there must be a creator who brought me into existence and who does not resemble me in any way. And this same rule applies to the rest of the kinds and the elements of this universe. So every element in this universe came into existence after being non-existent. So it is in need to the creator that brought it into existence and who does not resemble it. That's called the general proof. It was mentioned that Imam Shafi'i radiallahu anhu was asked about the proof about the existence of Allah Azza wa Jal. A group of people came to Imam Shafi'i radiallahu anhu asking him about the proof about the existence of Allah subhanahu wa ta'ala. Imam Shafi'i was so clever, so smart, that he said to them, the leaf of mulberry tree. This is proof about the existence of Allah Azza wa Jal. He said that the deer eats from it and it produces musk. He told them first, you know that these leaves have the same taste, the same smell, the same characteristics. And they said, yes. Then he said to them, look at this reality. The deer eats from it, it produces musk. Bees eats from it, it produces honey. It produces honey. Cows eat from it, produces milk. And other animals might eat from it, and they produce wastes. Although it has the same taste, same smell, same characteristics, even from one tree in one region, if you get a deer and eat from it, it's going to produce musk. You know, musk is produced from the deer. That's what they call it, the deer musk. It will have like a type of appendix on its stomach. It reaches a stage, it becomes like a bull. It goes to a rock, it rubs its stomach against it until it falls off. Those who know about these ones, they chase them, they hunt them, and they get them. Inside them, there is the essence of the musk. The milk is another product. Honey is another product. Every single product has distinct characteristics. Although they are from the same tree, from the same region, eaten by different animals, producing different products. And those people who came to ask Imam Shafi'i embraced Islam instantly. That's one proof. So those who talk about nature and they refer everything to nature, claim that this happened by nature, this happened by nature. Look at the nature of the mulberry leaves. They are the same characteristics. They carry the same characteristics. However, when eaten by deer, they produce musk. When eaten by cows, they produce milk. When eaten by bees, they produce honey. When eaten by silkworms, they produce what? Silk. And every single product of these ones has different characteristics. So that's very simple proof about the existence of Allah Azza wa Jal. One of the Bedouins, meaning he's a very simple person, one of the Bedouins in the past was asked about the existence of Allah Azza wa Jal. And he said, the feces of a camel indicate that once a camel passed by this place, when you see them, traces on the road, you know that a camel passed by this road. So how can not this universe indicate the existence of Allah Azza wa Jal? So the general proof is to say every building needs a builder, every writing needs a writer, and this whole universe for greater reason needs a creator, and that is Allah Azza wa Jal, who does not resemble the creations. That's the general proof, and the scholar said it's a personal obligation upon every accountable person to know it. So if someone were to debate with you and ask you about the proof, about the existence of Allah, you can give him this proof, which is very, very simple. Allah Ta'ala said in the Quran, وَيَعْلَمُونَ أَنَّ اللَّهَ هُوَ الْحَقُّ الْمُبِينَ. So when you say Allah is Al-Haqq, that's the name of Allah, it means the one in whose existence there is no doubt. Because everything indicates the existence of Allah subhanahu wa ta'ala. Allah said, وَفِي أَنفُسِكُمْ أَفَلَا تُبُصِرُونَ. Look at yourself. You see the proof about the existence of Allah Azza wa Jal. If you look around you, look at the skies, look at the earth, at the ocean, at the sea, at the trees, you find the proof about the existence of Allah subhanahu wa ta'ala. Also amongst the perfect names of Allah Azza wa Jal is Al-Wakil. It means the one who manages the sustenance of the slaves and the one who knows everything about them. So Allah subhanahu wa ta'ala knows everything about the slaves, and Allah subhanahu wa ta'ala is the one who provides the sustenance to the slaves. There is nothing that walks on the earth without being dependent on Allah subhanahu wa ta'ala in providing sustenance. Everything, even the worm in the belly of the earth, relies on Allah subhanahu wa ta'ala to get its sustenance. Some creatures at the bottom of the ocean, they find their sustenance. Allah subhanahu wa ta'ala is al-wakil, the one who provides the sustenance to the slaves, and he knows everything about them. Sometimes in Arabic, some people might use that term, Allah wakil, that such and such happened. When they use it in that context, Allah wakil, it means Allah knows this is what happened. So one has to be very, very careful, because if one tells a lie, then he says, Allah wakil, this is what happened, as if he's saying, Allah is unaware of what happened. Allah doesn't know the fact. And by this, one is attributing ignorance to Allah Azza wa Jal. So the word Allah wakil, when used in Arabic, it means Allah knows. So one should not use that term, Allah wakil, such and such happened, unless one is saying the truth. Otherwise, one would be attributing ignorance to Allah Azza wa Jal, and attributing ignorance to Allah Azza wa Jal is blasphemous. Allah Ta'ala said, وَكَفَى بِاللَّهِ وَكِيلًا. So Allah is Al-Wakil. Also Allah Azza wa Jal is Al-Qawi, the one who is attributed with the perfect power. Nothing obstructs Allah subhanahu wa ta'ala from fulfilling His will. Allah subhanahu wa ta'ala has the perfect power, and whatever Allah ta'ala willed for it to happen, it will come into existence by the power of Allah Azza wa Jal. Nothing stops that thing from coming into existence. Nothing delays it from coming into existence. Because Allah subhanahu wa ta'ala willed eternally for that thing to happen, to come into existence, it will come into existence at that exact point in time by the power of Allah subhanahu wa ta'ala. Another word for al-quwwa, which is power, is al-qudra in Arabic. Both are synonyms, carry the same meaning. So you can say Allah is al-qawi, and you can say Allah is al-qadir. You might say Allah is al-qadir or Allah is al-qawi. Allah Ta'ala said, وَهُوَ عَلَى كُلِّ شَيْءٍ قَدِيرٍ. So that's the term Qadir is used here. Powerful, all powerful. Allah Ta'ala said, إِنَّ اللَّهَ هُوَ الرَّزَّاقُ ذُو الْقُوَّةِ الْمَتِينَ. ذُو الْقُوَّةِ, the one who is attributed with the perfect power. So Al-Quwwah and Al-Qudra has the same meaning. It means Allah is attributed with the perfect power. However, we do not call Allah Azza wa Jal power or force. We do not say Allah is force or Allah is power. No, we say Allah is attributed with the perfect power. Some modern writers write in their books, they say there is a hidden force behind this universe, and that hidden force is Allah, wal-iyazu billah. Allah is not called force or hidden force or power. Allah is attributed with power. So power is an attribute of Allah subhanahu wa ta'ala. But you do not say Allah is power. Say Allah is attributed with power. Allah ta'ala said, إِنَّ اللَّهَ لَقَوِيٌّ عَزِيزٌ. لَقَوِيٌّ, the all-powerful. عَزِيز, the undefeated. All the creations are dominated by the power of Allah subhanahu wa ta'ala. Controlled by the power of Allah azza wa jal. But Allah subhanahu wa ta'ala is the all-powerful, the undefeated. Also, Allah Ta'ala is Al-Mateen. Tiredness does not apply to Allah Azza wa Jal. That's the meaning of Al-Mateen. Allah Ta'ala said, إِنَّ اللَّهَ هُوَ الرَّزَّاقُ ذُو الْقُوَّةِ الْمَتِينَ. So Al-Mateen is one of the perfect names of Allah Subhanahu wa Ta'ala. It means that Allah Subhanahu wa Ta'ala is not susceptible to tiredness, is not subject to tiredness, because tiredness is a sign of weakness, and weakness does not apply to Allah Azza wa Jal, because whoever is weak cannot be God, cannot create. Allah subhanahu wa ta'ala is the creator, is the one who is attributed with the perfect power. Also among the perfect names of Allah is Al-Wali. Al-Wali here means the supporter, the one who supports his believing slaves, the prophets and the true followers are supported by Allah Azza wa Jal and are the successful ones in all cases, because in the hereafter they will be rewarded greatly. So even if a prophet gets killed in this life, he is victorious. He is victorious because he will receive great rewards in the hereafter. The believers are victorious in any way. Allah Ta'ala said, وَهُوَ الْوَلِيُّ الْحَمِيدُ. So Al-Hamid is another name of Allah Subhanahu Wa Ta'ala. It means the one who is worthy of praise and thankfulness. Because Allah Subhanahu Wa Ta'ala is the creator. You recite in Al-Fatiha, in your prayer, Alhamdulillah. Alhamdulillah. It means Allah is worthy of praise. That's the meaning of it. When you say Alhamdulillah, Allah is worthy of praise because Allah is the creator. If you were to count the endowments bestowed upon you from Allah Azza wa Jal, you can never count them. So Allah is worthy of praise. Allah is Al-Muhsi. Al-Muhsi, it means the one who encompasses by his knowledge everything and knows the count of everything. There are many things in this universe that only Allah Subhanahu Wa Ta'ala knows about. The number of angels, Allah is the only one who knows about the number. Look at yourself, and that's proof that you did not create yourself. You don't know about every single detail in yourself. How many cells do you have in your body? You don't know. How many hair do you have in your body? You don't know. So many things about yourself you are unaware of. So you are not the creator of yourself. Your parents do not know these details about you as well. They did not create you. Your mother gave birth to you, but she's not your creator because she doesn't know about everything about you. Only Allah Subhanahu Wa Ta'ala knows about the whole unforeseen. In the hadith, the Prophet Sallallahu Alaihi Wasallam said, مَفَاتِحُ الْغَيْبِ خَمْسِ. Five unforeseen matters only known to Allah Azza wa Jal. Then he recited the verse, إِنَّ اللَّهَ عِنْدَهُ عِلْمُ السَّاعَةِ. That's the exact time of the occurrence of the hour. And here we mean by the hour, the day of judgment, when it's going to occur, to happen. إِنَّ اللَّهَ عِنْدَهُ عِلْمُ السَّاعَةِ وَيُنَزِّلُ الْغَيْثِ. The rain. The rain. وَيَعْلَمُ مَا فِي الْأَرْحَامِ. Knows about what is in the womb. See, the angel does not know if this lady is pregnant with a baby boy or a baby girl unless he is sent to blow the soul in it. That's upon the completion of 4 months. When he is ordered, when he is given the instructions, the orders to shape the fetus, the baby, as a boy or a girl, and to put the soul in it, that's when he knows by the order of Allah Azza wa Jal. Before that, he doesn't know from the beginning. Even now, as you know, with all the technology they have, even to the last moment of pregnancy, they make mistakes. To the last moment. Even just before birth, they're still insisting you have a baby boy. Then she gives birth to a baby girl. وَمَا تَدْرِي نَفْسٌ مَاذَا تَكْسِبُ غَدًا. One doesn't know what he might acquire tomorrow. وَمَا تَدْرِي نَفْسٌ بِأَيِّ أَرْضٍ تَمُوتٌ. And one doesn't know in which area he will die. Now, subhanAllah, you look at yourself, you know and you believe that one day you will die. How? Where? You don't know. So these are the 5 unforeseen matters that Allah subhanahu wa ta'ala did not inform any of the creations about. In paradise, there are types of enjoyments that even the angels in charge of paradise are unaware of them. And the Prophet said in the hadith that Allah Ta'ala said, so it's a Qudsi hadith, that Allah Subhanahu wa Ta'ala prepared for the believers in paradise what an eye has never seen, an ear has never heard of, and what has never crossed one's heart. So not even thinking about, imagining, you cannot get it. Even if you try to imagine it, you cannot imagine that enjoyment that Allah hid from the creations in paradise. Also, Allah is Al-Mubdi, Al-Mu'id. Al-Mubdi, the one who originated the creations, brought them from the state of non-existence into the state of existence, the originator. So Allah originated these creations. Allah originated human beings. And when they die, on the day of judgment, Allah subhanahu wa ta'ala quickens them, brought them back to life. Allah brings them back to life, quickens them, brings them back to life on the day of judgment. Allah ta'ala said, huwa yubdi'u wa yu'id, the one who originates and quickens. That's after death. That's why the non-believers in the past, they used to look at the bones, how they decay, and they think about these bones being brought back as they were, and a human being after death, after decaying, how he's going to be resurrected. Many of them did not believe in resurrection. One non-believer called Al-As ibn Wa'il came to the Prophet sallallahu alaihi wasallam with decayed bones in his hand. They were like biscuits. You know, when they become old, they become like biscuits. So he started crushing them by his hands. And he said to the Prophet sallallahu alaihi wasallam, does your Lord bring these bones back to life after they decayed? The Prophet sallallahu alaihi wasallam said to him, Allah resurrects them and resurrects you and admits you to hellfire. Because the Prophet at that moment received the revelation that this person will not become a believer. He will die as a non-believer. That's why he said to him, those bones will be resurrected, you will be resurrected, and you will be admitted into hellfire. And even the story that you know about the people of the cave, you know, the seven young men, and who had a dog with them as well. And in Surah Al-Kahf, you know, the chapter of Al-Kahf, the cave, at that time, Allah subhanahu wa ta'ala for a wisdom. The king of that time was an unbeliever. And they met someone who called them to Islam, and they embraced Islam. And they became God-fearing and righteous. And they were worried about their religion. When the king knew about them, that they have embraced Islam and they're not believing in what he believes, he gave them a period of time to think about their situation, either to leave Islam or otherwise he's going to kill them. So they were worried about themselves. They don't want to be trialed. They don't want to go through a trial where they might be forced to leave Islam. So they came up with this idea, let us run away. But they don't want people to realize that they were running away. So they pretended they were playing. So you play soccer, passing things to each other, and people were seeing them as if they are playing. And they kept on moving away, away, away from people. And then later on they were chased by a dog. They started throwing rocks at the dog to go back. Then the dog spoke. And he said, I'm not an enemy. I want to be with you, to guard you. Then they all went, they reached a cave, and they went into that cave, and they said, let us hide here now. They went and they fell asleep. They fell asleep. They slept for more than 300 years. Asleep. And the dog was sitting with his eyes open, wide open, that anyone who would come past, if he sees the dog, he might run away, as a guard for them. They slept for more than 300 years. Now, after 300 years, subhanAllah, there was a king. And that king was Muslim, was a believer. At his time, some people started doubting the matter of resurrection after death. And he was very worried, and he was asking Allah to guide him, to make them believe in resurrection. Then the rest of the story, as you know about, that they woke up, that was towards the end of the day. So they know from themselves, they came in the morning, now it's in the afternoon. So they thought, maybe we stayed part of a day. Then they said, we are hungry, they felt hungry. Then they said to one of them, go while this guy is in, to the city, try to get to buy some food and come back. So he went disguised to the city. He couldn't see the city he knows 300 years ago. Different buildings, different everything. But he went to a place and he wanted to buy some food, and he gave him the currency that was used at that time. The coins with the picture of that king, the non-believer king who lived 300 years ago. Then that person thought, this person found a treasure. So they took him to the king, to that believing king. When he reached him, he told him about the story, that this is what happened, and he told him now, it's 300 years after your time. Then the king, with a big convoy, followed him to that cave. Then he said to them, let me go first inside, so they won't get scared, and I'll tell them about what happened. So he went inside and he told them. Then it was said that they died and they were blocked from the people who came. And people started thinking, let us build a mosque here and the like in the remembrance of those people. So that was a sign, about resurrection, that if one can slave for that period of time without getting affected, so Allah subhanahu wa ta'ala is able to resurrect them on the day of judgment. That benefited the king who came after 300 years, who was trying to make people believe firmly in resurrection. So Allah subhanahu wa ta'ala is al-mubdi', the originator, and Al-Mu'id, the one who quickens them, meaning brings them back to life after death, and that's resurrection. We'll stop up to here, insha'Allah, tabaraka wa ta'ala. We ask Allah to increase our knowledge and benefit us with the knowledge we have acquired. Ameen. And Allah knows best. We say, La ilaha illallah, and we make salah on the Prophet, sallallahu alayhi wa sallam.
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1: 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Listener discretion is advised. It's a story of old, and a story often untold. The first taste. An attempt to escape the darkness. Then you want more. You consume more, and eventually you feel it consuming you. The darkness starts to spread. To your home. To your work. To your family. Like wildfire, it tears through your life, leaving you empty, broken. You feel hopeless, powerless. But you're not. You are not beyond help. You do have other options. Join us as we break the silence of addiction, be it drugs, alcohol, or gambling, in a powerful new series, Breaking Free from Addiction, real stories of struggle, survival, and success. Addiction is silent. Isn't it time we break the silence?
2: 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With him, we'll explore the issue of alcohol addiction. So, Craig, thanks for joining us today.
3: Great to be here.
2: No problem. So, my first question to you is, how do you define an alcohol addiction?
3: Sure. So, people who regularly drink alcohol can become dependent on it. And this means that they feel like they need alcohol to go about their normal activities, just the normal things you do in a day. So, things like working, studying and socialising, unwinding, or just to get through the day. Essentially, they've become dependent on it to function, in short. And typically that includes two kind of components. One is a physiological dependence, which is people that drink high amounts of alcohol very frequently, their body adapts to having alcohol, which is a depressant. And when they go for a period without alcohol, they can start to experience alcohol withdrawal symptoms. And so that means that they start to get shaky often, they'll get a bit sweaty, they'll crave alcohol, they'll feel anxious. And that's just the body that is adapted to alcohol as a depressant. Your body's incredible at adapting to its new environment. And so when that alcohol is not there, it starts to kind of overcompensate, and you know, it's used to having the depressant drug on board, and so the body gets shaky, people, as I said, feel anxious, those sorts of things. So that's the physiological component. And then there's a psychological component. So we know that people drink alcohol for a range of different reasons, and some people use it to self-medicate for things like anxiety, for things like depression, for things like managing stress, etc. So people can develop, I suppose, a habit or just psychological dependence on alcohol, where they kind of have alcohol as a bit of a crutch. So really, those are the kind of two major components. And so we know that people who do develop an addiction to alcohol, unless they seek treatment, you know, do go on to experience harms from that. So we know that no level of alcohol is good for you, and the more you drink, the higher the risks are. We know that alcohol has two types of harms. So short-term harms, so things like people that go out and binge drink, you know, are much more likely to engage in violence, more likely to have accidents, more likely to have injuries, those sorts of things. And people that drink frequently, their risk goes up proportionate to how much more they drink above those guidelines. And those long-term risks are things like liver and heart disease. Alcohol consumption is linked to seven different types of cancers. And then we just know more broadly, even if people aren't addicted to alcohol or drinking or aren't dependent on alcohol, we know that it does have negative effects. Things like impact your sleeping. Obviously, it's expensive. Obviously, it's not good for your health and well-being.
2: Mm. Now, you did mention some of the, you know, psychological effects, but it would be great if you could expand upon how does alcohol affect a person's mind and how does this addiction kind of start?
3: Yeah, sure. So I think no one person is the same. So everyone's different, but there are some kind of common ways that an alcohol dependence or alcohol addiction can develop. So firstly, we've got obviously people who are more likely to become addicted to alcohol or dependent on alcohol, and I can pick that up a little bit later. But, you know, no one starts drinking with the intention of becoming addicted to alcohol or dependent. And obviously there are many people that do drink alcohol that don't become dependent. But the reason why people drink is often an important reason. So as well as someone's, you know, potential predisposition to alcohol addiction. So we know people that have a genetic predisposition. So if you have a parent that was dependent on alcohol or had an alcohol addiction, you are more likely to experience the same thing.
2: Mm.
3: And so an example is some people drink, you know, having worked clinically and worked with people who do have alcohol addiction and are dependent on alcohol, often it's a bit of a spiraling situation where maybe they enjoy alcohol and they experience alcohol cravings and they then start to drink alcohol more, because we know that the more alcohol you drink, your body develops a tolerance to it. So what that means really practically is if you have never drunk alcohol, you could have one standard drink and feel quite intoxicated because your body's just not used to alcohol. Whereas if you give one standard drink to someone who drinks 30 standard drinks a day, then they will be in alcohol withdrawal at that amount. So everyone responds differently. But people, the more someone drinks, the more tolerance they have. So they need to drink more to have the same effect. And then often alcohol as a depressant drug can start to, if people are drinking a lot, can start to lead to mental health issues, things like depression as a depressant drug, anxiety. It can start to create those symptoms. And so sometimes what people do is they drink more.
2: Mm.
3: Because alcohol is a depressant drug, it kind of has this double effect in that if you're feeling anxious and you drink alcohol, immediately it will start to make you feel better as the depressant drug calms that anxiety. However, on the flip side, as soon as the alcohol starts to wear off, you're actually more anxious than you were before you drank alcohol. So you can imagine how this thing can start to spiral where people can just continue to drink more and more to have the desired effect. And then we know that people that do become dependent start to experience issues. There's kind of a very common trajectory for when someone becomes addicted to alcohol, how it starts to develop. And so it's things like people drinking more for the same effect. They might start drinking more than they want to. It sounds strange, but sometimes people might be like, they start drinking and they're drinking more, and then they start to drink because they're stressed, and then they start to drink every night because they're in the habit of it. And then they go from having one beer a night to two beers a night to, and then they, you know, experience some form of stress, so then they drink quite a lot. And then sure enough, they think, oh, you know, I am drinking too much. I should probably cut back. And then they struggle to cut back on their drinking because they're craving alcohol or because they're feeling anxious or whatever. And they're not aware that alcohol can actually make things worse. And then it can start to have an impact on relationships. Obviously, alcohol is expensive, so it can have an impact on people's financial situation. It can cause problems on the home front with relationships, but also sometimes can impact on people from a work front. So I've treated and counseled people who struggle with binge drinking. And so often they find that they just can't drink alcohol. When they drink alcohol, they actually can't stop drinking alcohol. So they often drink to kind of until they pass out. And obviously there's impacts from that. You know, they might not be able to get up for work, and then it causes issues on the work front. And then sometimes people drink more because they're having issues in relationships or on the work front. So we really encourage people to be mindful about alcohol consumption and to reach out for information and support at the Alcohol and Drug Foundation website if they're concerned about their own alcohol consumption or alcohol consumption of a loved one.
2: Mm. So it seems like the main takeaway for me is that people look to, you know, substances like alcohol as a way for them to escape their problems or fix their issues. But oftentimes it does the opposite. It intensifies or makes the problem worse, right?
3: Definitely. You're right. It is. It's an unhealthy coping strategy. Alcohol will never help you to, in the long term, will never help you to deal with issues that you have. It's an unhealthy coping strategy. And as you said, it makes things worse, not better.
2: Mm. Now, you did mention about, you know, a person's genetic predisposition before, but I'd like you to explore a bit further into, you know, addictive personalities and like what are addictive personalities and how can a person know if they have one and perhaps leverage them for a better cause than, you know, alcohol or the like?
3: Yeah, sure. So we know that alcohol dependence affects people from all walks of life. And there's no single cause. So it certainly doesn't discriminate in terms of race, in terms of sex, in terms of age, those sorts of things, as well as socioeconomic status. So it certainly impacts across that whole spectrum. We know that obviously there are some races that drink more than others. And as an example, it's quite interesting that often people with Asian backgrounds struggle to process alcohol, so it's an interesting fact. But we know genetics play a role. As I said earlier, people who have a family member who struggled with alcohol addiction are more likely to experience that as well. We know environment plays a role in terms of risk factors, but for people who drink more. So we know that if parents or have a favourable attitude towards alcohol, then kids in the home are more likely to drink. Easy to access alcohol through friends or family is another risk factor. We know that people that have experienced trauma, domestic violence, can all play a role.
2: Mm.
3: And finally, we know the younger someone starts drinking, you know, the greater their risk of developing a dependence at a later date. So we certainly oppose underage alcohol consumption and really encourage people to avoid letting children start alcohol consumption.
2: Mm. So in the households where, you know, alcohol is drunk and children have easy access, this is like a setup for them to develop problematic habits, right?
3: Yeah, definitely, definitely. Like, there is this issue that we experience in our country where, you know, there's this misbelief that the evidence is clearly dismissed that, you know, getting children to drink responsibly at a young age is the right way. And it's a parent's job to teach them how to drink responsibly. We know, based on the evidence, that's simply not the case. We know that alcohol under the age of 18 and ideally under the age of 21 has a significant impact. When we follow people who introduce young people to alcohol, we know they're more likely to develop alcohol addiction at a later stage. We know that they're more likely to impact their brain development, and it's linked to, you know, potential issues off the back of that, whether it's school engagement, whether it's, you know, academic performance, whether it's relationships, those sorts of things. So we certainly want parents to know the fact that it's not good to let their children drink alcohol, that it's not good to role model unresponsible alcohol consumption. Ideally, parents will be clear with their kids that alcohol is harmful, that it's not good for them. Ideally, they'll never drink. The easiest path is a path of no alcohol consumption.
2: Mm. Given our society, do you feel like alcohol addiction is harder to spot than other addictions?
3: Definitely. Look, and we see a fair bit of variation across the country and in different communities. It definitely is. And we see that based on data and evidence that we have at the Alcohol and Drug Foundation. So we know that stigma is a big issue. We know that we have a culture in Australia where people often encourage each other to drink alcohol despite the harmful effects. And we know that in certain communities and areas of Australia, it's often people kind of encourage each other to drink and drink to intoxication at times, and we know the harms that are linked to that. And sadly, it is the case. Often, as an example, in regional and remote areas of Australia, we know that people consume alcohol at higher levels, that they experience higher levels of harm. And there is more of that culture of alcohol being a part of, you know, a whole different range of settings, whether it's, you know, in the sporting club, whether it's at a social event. And you're right, we certainly hear many stories of people who have become dependent on alcohol, who have developed an alcohol addiction. And there are people in Australia right now living with alcohol addiction who are disguising it. You know, they are hiding it, and because of stigma, they're not seeking the help that they need and they're feeling alone. And we encourage people to seek treatment and help, because that is available and it will make a difference. But yeah, there are people who are waking up in alcohol withdrawal and starting their day with alcohol to help them get through the day, and are drinking alcohol secretly at work, secretly away from their spouse, because they are dependent on it, and sometimes they experience shame. And that's why we really encourage people to seek help and really try and address the stigma that this is a common issue, sadly, in our country, that we're trying to address at the Alcohol and Drug Foundation. And we know that help is available, and that the earlier you can take action about your alcohol consumption, the better. And speaking to a professional, or even speaking to a loved one, speaking to your GP, going to the Alcohol and Drug Foundation website is what I'd encourage people to do if they feel as though they're struggling to cut back with their alcohol consumption, or if they feel as though they're developing an alcohol dependence or addiction. The earlier people can seek help, the better.
2: Mm. Now, the listeners who are tuning in to this interview might know someone with an alcohol addiction or other problematic addictions. Now, what are some, you know, common misconceptions or misunderstandings that people have about addicts or addiction in general?
3: Yeah, so to my earlier point, you know, it's really unfortunate that there's many myths and misconceptions around alcohol and other drug use. And sadly, these feed into huge amounts of stigma. People who experience a genetic predisposition to alcohol addiction or alcohol dependence. No one starts out using alcohol with the intention of becoming dependent. We know that some people, as I said, are more likely to, and some people actually crave alcohol. And so, you know, for someone that doesn't like alcohol or doesn't experience alcohol cravings, they don't understand that actually alcohol addiction is a health issue. There is treatment available for, and so we really are trying to help people understand that this is an issue in our society, and the more we can speak about it, the more we can help people understand this is a health condition just like depression or diabetes, and we want someone to seek help and take action on their alcohol use, the better. So we know, yeah, that blame and stigma is a real barrier to help seeking behaviour, and we've done research that shows that people, it's really interesting, people are more reluctant to speak about needing help for alcohol than illicit drugs, because it's just a part of our culture and people think it shouldn't be an issue, but it is. So despite what you see on TV and in the movies, having alcohol-related issues doesn't necessarily mean you need to go straight to rehab. We know that there's lots of strategies and tools and help that people can do confidentially. They can do it on their own, at home, wherever they are in the country. There are services out there that are available for people from multicultural backgrounds or people that don't speak English. There's a whole lot of help out there that means that there are Australians who can choose the support and information that they need that works for them and that can be kept confidential. So it's important to know that people that do experience alcohol withdrawal, if someone does experience alcohol withdrawal, they decide they want to cut back and they start experiencing some of those symptoms I talked about, I would encourage them to speak to their GP or a healthcare professional, because we treat people who are experiencing alcohol withdrawal, and there are potentially negative side effects from alcohol withdrawal. So people can experience alcohol withdrawal seizures, as an example. So it's important to speak to a healthcare professional if you are addicted to alcohol or experience alcohol withdrawal. It's important to kind of get that bit of medical help. In terms of stigma, as I said, people experiencing alcohol dependence are more likely to experience stigma, and that prevents help-seeking behaviour. So the more we can have these conversations like you and I are today, the better.
2: Definitely. Now, are there any factors that make certain behaviours like drinking more addictive than other forms of consumption?
3: Look, I think every person's different, and we know that people that consume alcohol or drugs do so for different reasons, and their experience with that drug or alcohol can differ. We know, as we talked about earlier, that culture is a big issue in Australia, and so alcohol culture, I mean, and so drinking is common, you know, depending on the community in which you live. Drinking can be really common, where people drink at celebrations, they drink at sporting events, they drink at major life milestones, they drink to celebrate, they drink to commiserate, they drink when they've had a bad day, they drink when they catch up with their friends. So there are people that can just, through our culture, start to develop to drink too much and start to experience harms with alcohol. There can obviously be, we talked about the genetic issue where people in certain households just drink a lot and might have the genetic predisposition. We know that, you know, Australians are bombarded with alcohol advertisements. In this country, you'll see alcohol adverts in sport, you know, and kids are watching sport. And now we know with, you know, social media and digital platforms that that's just been another channel for alcohol industry to be able to target people, which is really concerning for us as an organisation at the Alcohol and Drug Foundation. And we know that, sadly, when Australians speak about this and say, look, this is ridiculous, I'm just trying to watch a sporting match with my 11-year-old and there's alcohol adverts, we know that the alcohol industry downplays the risks associated with drinking and downplays the link between alcohol, cancer, and tries to say that, you know, there's nothing wrong with alcohol. And yes, you know, we understand that alcohol can cause harms, but it doesn't really very much, and most alcohol is not a problem, whereas we know the risks that come with alcohol consumption, really want people to be aware of the facts in terms of the link between alcohol and cancer and the links between alcohol advertising and the uptake of alcohol from people and those sorts of things.
2: Now, people that do, you know, partake in, you know, consuming, be it alcohol or illicit drugs, yeah, or any other, you know, destructive habit, what effect does this have on a person's confidence?
3: Look, it's a really great question. I think something happens to you when you start to use alcohol or drugs as an escape, as a way to self-medicate. It can be dangerous. And look, I think it's potentially dangerous when you start to use alcohol or drugs to self-medicate, because we know that it has a negative impact on mood, sleep, confidence. And to your point about how alcohol impacts confidence, I suppose to explicitly answer that, what can happen is people can start drinking regularly and then they can go, do you know what, I'm probably drinking too much and I probably need to cut back. And then they struggle to cut back. They actually start to crave alcohol and go, I just can't wait for a drink. And they've developed a bit of a habit. And they go, do you know what, tonight I'm going to have an alcohol-free night. This week I'm going to have an alcohol-free week. And they actually don't achieve that goal. They get to night number two and then they just have a drink. They're like, I want to have a drink. And so they have a drink and then that undermines their confidence. Then they feel guilt and shame. They kind of wake up and go, oh, you know, I decided I wasn't going to drink last night and I did drink. And, you know, and that really can impact their confidence. And so those sorts of behaviours are early warning signs that maybe, you know, you should take action and maybe you should speak to someone about your alcohol consumption or drug consumption. And there is help out there. There are things that we can do. Having worked in the space for over 20 years, you know, I've helped many people who do want to cut back the alcohol consumption that do struggle to do that on their own. There are medications that you can take that reduce alcohol cravings. And so for people that really struggle to not drink, that can be really helpful for them. And I've certainly seen people, you know, who were lacking in confidence be able to be helped through those pharmacotherapies, those medications. And then also there are support groups. You know, this is a really common issue in our society. This is not a rare you know, like there might be a couple of people in the community. This is rife. We know that it's happening all across our country, in metro areas, in country areas, in different age groups, in different demographics, those sorts of things. And so help is available. So if anyone is looking for more information or is looking for help or support, I'd encourage them to go to the Alcohol and Drug Foundation website. We do have a tool on there that allows our information and resources that translates it into multiple different languages. And so, yeah, there is information and help out there.
2: Now, how can a person in the early stages of alcohol addiction take their first step towards recovery? And how does this differ from someone who's a heavy drinker, like a long-time addict, for instance?
3: Look, I think I'd encourage people to take action early. So don't wait. Think about those benefits that you will get. So we know that alcohol affects your sleep negatively. It affects your mood negatively. It affects your mental health negatively. It affects your physical health negatively. It makes you more likely to experience those cancers that we talked about. So I'd encourage them to speak to a health professional or to come to the Alcohol and Drug Foundation website to get information and support that will help them to reduce the alcohol consumption if they're lacking confidence or if they just want extra support. It's out there, a whole range of different supports that might meet their needs. For people that have been drinking at high levels or for a long period of time, I would encourage them to speak to a health professional. As I said earlier, sometimes when you've been drinking a lot for a long period of time, you can start to experience alcohol withdrawal. And so, you know, this is a common issue, and there is treatment available where a medical professional can help you detoxify from alcohol and take medication that helps you to withdraw safely from alcohol. And then there is, as I said, treatment and support available for people who are wanting to stop the alcohol consumption. So it certainly is, there's help available out there.
2: What's one consequence of heavy drinking that people, you know, normally don't expect but usually accompanies a person who drinks heavily?
3: Look, I think there's two that stand out. The first comes from those kind of binge drinking alcohol consumption. So people might not drink that often, but they head out on a Friday night and they drink quite a lot. You know, we see lots of really significant harms from that. We all hear about it in the news where someone drank too much and then jumped in a car and killed an innocent person or, you know, got into a violent brawl. And, you know, we do continue to experience those kind of young people dying on a night out because of a king hit or something like that because people were intoxicated. We know that alcohol, you know, impacts your judgment. And so people make really poor decisions when they're intoxicated with alcohol, whether it's driving a car, whether it's, you know, having a disagreement. We know, sadly, that domestic violence is exacerbated by alcohol consumption. So that's probably the first major thing, those kind of harms from binge drinking. Then there's also the longer term drinking harms. So there might be people out there that are like, oh, you know, I do drink a beer too. You know, I might drink a bottle of wine a night, but I'm not getting drunk and I'm not causing harm. I just drink at home. But what they need to realize is if they're drinking above those 10 standard drinks per week, that they are more likely to experience long-term harm. So things like liver cirrhosis, heart disease, those seven different types of cancers. And so, yeah, those are longer-term risks of just drinking regularly. And as I said earlier, we know that this is a common issue. The data tells us that 1 in 3 Australians drink at risky levels. Yeah, 1 in 3 Australians are at risk of those harms that we talked about.
2: That's a big issue. That's a big issue indeed.
3: Definitely.
2: What role does family play in supporting and helping the people that they love in overcoming their addiction?
3: So family can play a really important, helpful role, or they can actually play a kind of destructive role. So I think it's ideal to, in any family, to not have favourable attitudes towards alcohol. As I said, it is a risk factor where alcohol consumption is encouraged in the home, that it's more likely to cause problems. However, We hear all the time stories about Australians who are struggling with alcohol addiction, not speaking to a family and friend. And so we want to balance this, being really clear that alcohol is not good for you, that the less you drink, the better. But knowing that alcohol addiction or alcohol dependence is a health issue, like any other health issue, and the best thing we can do is get people to take action early and supporting open conversations and actually open up and talk about it, and family and friends being open to that and actually encouraging and supporting someone to seek help. You know, don't wait too long. It's a lot, the earlier you can take action, the easier it is and the better it is for you and your family. So, you know, it doesn't mean they need to be experts. Family members don't need to be experts. They can go to the ADF website and get some fantastic information. We have a Path to Help tool that helps people know what services are available in their area. It's got lots of fact sheets that are provided in different languages. And then also everyone, you know, can speak to their GP or a health professional as well if they're unsure, if they're like, well, I'm not sure if this is a problem, you know, or I do worry this is a problem, but, and I've tried to cut back myself, but I think I could benefit from some help. And then finally, if people are like, I don't want to speak to a health professional, I don't want to speak to a family member, I'd encourage them to ring the National Alcohol and Other Drug Hotline on 1-800-250-015. That's 1-800-250-015 to speak to a counsellor. The conversation is confidential. No one needs to know about it. You can do it at a time that works for you, in a place that works for you, and they can help you, give you answers to your questions or link you into local support services if that's something you're interested in.
2: Now, can you share a story of someone whose journey with alcohol addiction really impacted you?
3: Yeah, sure. So, you know, there was, I have worked in the alcohol and other drug space for just over 20 years, and I've worked in a range of different settings. From, I've worked in detox, where people who are addicted to alcohol or drugs just need to come down. They just need to detox off that, where we do medicated assisted detoxes. I've worked in, you know, alcohol treatment facilities. I've worked in hospitals and healthcare, speaking, counselling and treating people. I would say, you know, I remember one time when I was working at the emergency department in Sydney, and, you know, there was this gentleman who experienced alcohol addiction and dependence, and he experienced a lot of harms from that. Unfortunately, he had a genetic predisposition to alcoholism, and he was drinking a lot. He was drinking about 1 to 2 bottles of spirits a day. So that's kind of 30 to 60 standard drinks a day. And he would often, as a result of that, unfortunately, he had not taken action, I think, because stigma is a real issue. And so, unfortunately, as a result of his alcohol consumption, he did lose his job. He lost his marriage. He ended up homeless. And he was just drinking a lot. And so I often saw him in the emergency department where he had an accident or an injury because he was intoxicated. And often, unfortunately, sadly, people who are homeless get discriminated against. They get abused physically and verbally. And so we'd see him in for different reasons. And, you know, he, you know, really struggled as a result of that. He wasn't able to, treatment was available, but he didn't want it. You know, he didn't volunteer / consent to engaging in treatment, and I just saw the harms that that caused to that man's life. And so for me, that really pushed me to move more into the prevention space, to say let's take action early as a country, like before we see people in this situation where it's too late. And it's never really too late, but you can't force someone to do something that they don't want to do. And so the more we can invest into prevention, and governments can start to take responsibility around stopping the alcohol industry from advertising to young people, from allowing online sale and delivery. So alcohol deliveries to the home is a big issue we're dealing with now. So for me, that seeing that man's life really has inspired me to work in the prevention space. And so really trying to champion governments to invest into prevention, to keep communities healthy and well in their own environment before things become a problem.
2: Now, what is your last piece of advice for either a person who is struggling with this addiction or someone who knows someone who is struggling?
3: So I think just without judgment, do your research. Like, don't wait. Don't wait until you feel like you need to do something. Learn about alcohol and drugs. You know, jump on the ADF website. Have a conversation with someone. I think for me, that's the biggest concern that I have is that people wait. They think, oh, look, it's not great, but it'll be fine. And they hope things resolve on themselves. I think the more people can educate themselves and educate people around them, and we can have open conversations and we can support each other, and the better. So that's the advice I give to people.
2: All right, Craig, I think that wraps us up for today. Thank you for joining us.
3: Terrific. Thanks so much, Akhil. Great to be here.
1: Did you enjoy the program? 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
1: Good morning, I'm Laura Devoy. National home values have fallen for a third consecutive month. New figures from PropTrack show a 0.3% decline in June. The biggest falls were in Sydney and Perth, which both dropped 0.5%, with Melbourne and Canberra declining 0.4%. Anne Flaherty from PropTrack says higher interest rates, higher living costs and recent government changes are weighing on the property market.
2: Buyers are feeling very unsure about what's going to happen with prices. They may choose to try and delay purchasing if they believe prices are going to come down. And then on the other side, some vendors might be starting to think it might not necessarily be the best time to sell. Though some vendors, of course, might be saying, well, you know, if price growth could fall even further, then it might be worth actually selling sooner than later.
1: Some of Australia's best-known writers and performers are calling on the federal government not to allow copyright exemptions for AI companies. The IT industry has pushed for text and data mining exemptions to copyright laws, which require artists' consent and remuneration to train AI technology. Musicians and authors are meeting at Parliament House today. A day of nationwide anti-immigration protests in South Africa has passed largely peacefully. Police had deployed thousands of officers across the country amid fears of violence, with anti-immigration vigilante groups having set yesterday as an unofficial deadline for undocumented foreigners to leave South Africa. Fearing persecution, tens of thousands of migrants had already left. Princess is one of several hundred Ghanaians driven out of their homes in the city of Durban. She spoke to the BBC.
3: We've been chased away by the South Africans. There's a group called Match and Match, and they chased everybody out. If you're a foreign national, whether you're documented or undocumented, we've been chased out from our houses and from our workplaces. So we actually stranded now. That is why we are on the streets. We've been here for 6 weeks.
1: The Supreme Court of the United States has rejected President Donald Trump's bid to end birthright citizenship. Mr. Trump argued children of undocumented migrants and some temporary visitors who are born in the US should not be eligible for citizenship, but the court ruled against him. Chief Justice John Roberts said under the 14th Amendment, children born in the US to parents unlawfully or temporarily present were citizens at birth. Australian stories of triumph and discovery in one of the most extreme environments on Earth go on display today. Shannon Kirkwood has more.
4: The Antarctica exhibition opens today at the National Museum of Australia in Canberra. More than 200 objects are being showcased, from skis and a sled used on the Australasian Antarctic expedition led by Douglas Mawson, to protective clothing and preserved sled dogs and penguins. The museum says most of the items will go on display for the first time. The Australian Antarctic Division has been collaborating with the National Museum over the past decade, resulting in over 1,000 objects being transferred to the institution for safekeeping. Director Catherine McMahon says Australia has an enduring connection to Antarctica and the exhibition is the next best thing to being there in person.
1: Turning to sport, in tennis, three Australians are through to the second round of Wimbledon so far. Alex de Minaur won his first round match in three sets last night. James Duckworth won his in four. They joined Daria Kazatkina, who advanced yesterday. Maya Joint is on court now. She won the first set against 23-time Grand Slam champion Serena Williams. A number of Aussies have bowed out of the tournament, including Thanasi Kokkinakis and Rinki Hijikata, who both lost in five sets.
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